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1: Canada's announcing retaliatory tariffs on U.S. goods will take effect September 8th. Trade Representative Jamieson Greer tells Fox News that Canada's response is partly tied to its business with China.
14: They do, and they continue to retaliate. And after a year of that retaliation, we've said enough, and so we've taken countermeasures.
1: Talks collapsed after the Trump administration's imposed new 50% tariffs on a number of Canadian goods. Construction can continue for now on the new White House ballroom. That's due to an injunction that was issued by Supreme Court Chief Justice John Roberts. Fox's Alex Hogan. The White House.
15: The Supreme Court has allowed President Donald Trump to continue building the ballroom project for now. Reaction pouring in with President Trump writing, "We are grateful to the decision of the United States Supreme Court. The military slash ballroom complex being built on the hallowed grounds of the White House, which is so vital for national security, will be the greatest of its kind." And Senate Minority Leader Chuck Schumer writing on X, quote, "As costs skyrocket, the administration is wasting money on endless and illegal war, corporate giveaways, and Trump's pet projects." And a spokesperson for the National Trust for Historic Preservation stated, "To be clear, this is not a final decision on the merits of the government's stay application, and we await further action."
1: The Justice Department says the project, which includes an underground facility along with the ballroom, is more than halfway completed. A 13-year-old boy was killed last month after he was thrown from a yo-yo carnival ride in Montana. A lawsuit alleges carnival workers failed to follow safety protocols and operated the ride despite several missing seats and restraints. The estate of Clayton Phillips alleges that the ride operator, Midway West Amusements, knew that at least 10 chairs on that ride lacked pelvic safety belts, clips, and connections. The lawsuit says improperly trained employees placed Phillips in an unsafe chair during the carnival in Butte, Montana. I'm Daria Albinger. This is Fox News.
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8: It probably brewed your coffee. It ran the red lights on your way in. It keeps your insulin cold and the servers warm and the phone in your pocket keeps it alive and going. It's called the electric grid. And for about 20 years now, we just stopped talking about it. We stopped thinking about it. We stopped thinking about it because it stopped changing. Demand went flat. Electric demand was flat for 2 decades. So we kind of decided that, well, it's finished, it's built, it's done, don't have to worry, you know, wipe your hands of it, it's done. Don't worry about it. Then AI, artificial intelligence, showed up. And it turned out to be the hungriest thing we've ever plugged in. Let me give you a number that, well, keeps me up at night. It's not a poll. It's not an opinion. It's just a number. Last year, China made 10,087 terawatt hours of electricity. Now, I know that numbers on radio are hard. Now, I know that numbers for some of you are hard regardless. But let me try to dumb it down for our lowest common denominator out there. China made 10,087 terawatts of electricity. We made 4,635. In other words, China makes more than twice the electricity we do, and the gap is getting wider. It's not getting smaller. And China is not slowing down. In one single year, China added about 540 gigawatts of new power. When they added 540 gigawatts of new power, we added 63. They added 540, we added 63, and that is not a typo. They built roughly 8 times what we build on close to $500 billion, half a trillion, of investment. Now, honestly, some of that is wind and solar. Good for them. Go build it. I don't care. But here's what the folks waving the green flag forget and they leave out. China is also pouring concrete for coal. China is approving about 10 new nuclear reactors every year. China is building the firm, always-on power underneath the windmills. They're not choosing. They're building everything. Windmills, coal, natural gas, oil, everything to generate electricity. Now, this isn't left or right. This is math. Whoever has the power runs the factories. They're going to train the artificial intelligence, and they're going to win the next century. And right now, China's pouring the foundation. And what are we doing? Stupid, typical Americans, we're arguing about the permit. Oh, we got to do these processes. We need a permitting process. We need to look at the regulations. China's just build, build, build. And we're like, argue, argue, argue. And the timing couldn't be worse. Because that flat line I told you about just went vertical. The data centers that are behind artificial intelligence already eat more than 4% of all the electricity in America. Now, more than 4% just for the computers. And our government's own forecasters say that number grows another 133% by 2030. We're trying to run a new industrial revolution on a grid that we built for a century that thought it was done growing. And the part that nobody tells you, and the part that ought to make you just a little angry, we're still winning. American industry pays about 8 cents a kilowatt hour for power. 8 pennies a kilowatt. That's cheaper than China. That's cheaper than most of Europe. Cheap, reliable energy is the reason a factory picks Ohio instead of Bavaria. It's the crown jewel of the entire U.S. economy. And we're just sitting on it. The line to connect a new power plant to the grid now stretches into years. Years. You do not lose an advantage like that in some dramatic crash. You lose it the boring way. You lose it through neglect. Utter, sheer, absurd neglect. And that's what we're doing with our grid right now. So two countries, but one lesson. If you want to see how the story ends, let's look at two countries, same continent, same rules, opposite bets. Let's go back to 2023. Germany switched off its last three nuclear reactors. Working reactors. Plants that ran just fine. And what did Germany get for that? Higher electric bills. There's one analysis I found that says that German power would have been about 23% cheaper than it is now if they just kept those three nuclear power plants running. Instead, they got, 23% higher rates, a recession, and factories quietly shopping for the exit. Now, let's just go a little south and a little to the west. France made the opposite bet 40 years ago. France went all in on nuclear power. And today, France runs the cleanest, most self-reliant big grid in the entire developed world. 95% of French electricity comes out of the wall with almost no carbon. It's cheap. And nobody in Paris, is lying awake, worried about whether the lights are going to turn on or not. Same neighborhood. One country unplugged what worked, and one did not. And notice something. This was never really about renewables at all. Germany didn't get hurt because it built wind. Germany got hurt because it turned off power that already worked. You better mark that down. Let me be straight about the engineering, because I don't want to sell you a fairy tale either. Wind and solar are cheap and they're clean, and we should build them, but the sun sets and the wind quits. But hospitals don't. A steel mill shouldn't. The wind quits, the hospital doesn't. An AI data center really, really doesn't. You need firm power underneath all of it. We need nuclear power. The new small modular reactors. Natural gas is the bridge that we cross while we build. And here's the thing, we're not short on that technology. We've got the technology. We're short on permission. In this country, a reactor takes longer to approve than to build. When I make jokes about, we're arguing about the permits, we're not. It's not a joke. That's what we're really doing. We've got the technology. We're short on the permission. In this country, a reactor takes longer to approve it than it does to actually build the stupid thing. And it's not an engineering problem. It's a policy problem. But they want to tell you it's an engineering problem. It's not. So what we actually do, honestly, it's not complicated. Build the firm power, drain the permitting swamp, actually string the transmission lines instead of just studying the stupid things for another decade, and start treating electricity the way we treat, say, aircraft carriers or semiconductors, as strategic national infrastructure, because that's exactly what I think that it is. And look, I'll take my share of this. I'm as guilty as anybody. For 20 years, I flipped a switch that came on. I never once asked, who's keeping it that way? I think too many think the machine was finished. We've done everything we can do. That's a mistake. The machine is never finished. We just stopped feeding it. The tragedy here is we wouldn't be losing a fair fight to China. We can lose a fair fight and live with ourselves. The tragedy would be forfeiting a fight. We are winning right now. Forfeiting it out of pure neglect because, we just couldn't be bothered to build. Electricity policy is economic policy. It's national security policy. And the country that powers the IA age, that'll be the country that leads it. And if you're saying to yourself right now, I hate AI. I don't want to do that. Okay, then you want to live in a third world country. Go do that. I don't. I'll be right back.
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10: Hey, welcome back to Beef with Michael Brown. Glad to have you with me. I appreciate you, appreciate you tuning in. It's kind of interesting because there was, I forget how it came about, maybe somewhere I just, you know, when I'm driving around, I'm kind of half-assed listening to the news, but something about they now expect that Social Security will be defunct, or at least there will not be enough money coming in to pay the benefits, and the year is now, I think, 2030. Maybe it was 2032, but it's somewhere in the next 4 to 6 years. And I'm thinking, well, I wonder if Congress is ever going to do anything about that. I wonder if they will. What would have happened if George W. Bush had privatized part of our Social Security? Well, I've got every number, the part that nobody tweets about, and the receipts. You may have seen this post before. In 2001, George W. Bush proposed a partial privatization plan for Social Security so you could put 10% of your contribution into the markets. People rejected this. We can now see that if it had passed, the 10% that went into the markets would have outperformed the 90% the government manages. The program would be solvent, and the average Social Security recipient would be receiving 2 times what they currently receive. The worst bet you'll ever make is betting on government. I read that and thought, holy cow. That's clean, that's confident, it's righteous, and guess what? It's wrong in almost every particular, in ways that are more interesting than if they were just simply right. So I think we ought to do an autopsy on this idea, since you're going to, over the next, I think, probably particularly in this election year, you're going to start hearing about this. So let's go through all the numbers, and then later on, if you want to check my math, you can check my math. First, there's some things that post scrambles. Two different things get smashed into one sentence. Back in 2001, Bush created a commission, the President's Commission to Strengthen Social Security. In December of 2001, it published 3 reform models, and that's it. Nobody voted on it, and the public didn't reject anything. The plan that actually got fought over came in 2005. That was after Bush had won re-election. And here's what that really offered. A worker could divert up to 4 of the 12.4 percentage points of that payroll tax into a personal account. So it's not 10% of your contribution. It's closer to 1/3 of it. And it was capped at $1,000 a year. To start, that was to start, rising $100 a year plus wage growth, and it was voluntary. So for most workers, that $1,000 cap meant the real diverted slice was smaller than 4 points. So 10% isn't the number. 2001 isn't the year. And rejected by people, that's not how it died. So right now, we're 0 for 3, and we haven't gotten to the good part yet. That post-moral rests on you being the fool who passed up a gift. The record says just the opposite. First, fresh off the 2004 election, Bush did step up to a microphone, and he said, and I quote him word for word, "I earned capital in this campaign, political capital, and now I intend to spend it." So he spent it on this. Personal accounts became the centerpiece of his second term. In fact, the White House ran a 60 stops in 60 days national tour trying to sell this idea. Literally trying to sell it. It never even got to a House or Senate committee markup. It never got a floor vote in the House or the Senate. It collapsed by the end of 2005, opposed by every Democrat, and most interestingly, opposed by a nervous chunk of Bush's own party, conservative Republicans. So this was not a missed opportunity that a lazy public just slept through. It was a maximum effort presidential push, but it lost on the politics and the merits. So if you want to argue it should have passed, that's fine. But if only Bush had tried is unavailable. He tried as hard, I think, as a president can. So here's the honest way to test a number. Don't call your own witness. Call the other side's witness. Get that number. The most rigorous counterfactual on exactly this question comes from Andy Biggs, a former Bush administration Social Security official who's about as sympathetic to private accounts as anybody writing today. In 2025, he modeled what workers retiring in 2025 would have gotten after 15 years in the system. Let me just kind of give you his results. If you're a worker but a very low earner, your benefit versus today would be up about almost 6%. A low earner, up almost 8%. A medium earner, up almost 3%. A high earner, down about 1.6%. And the maximum earner, you would have been down about 4.3%. Now, the best cases are single digit. Roughly the bottom 70% of workers come out a few points ahead. Higher earners come out behind. Nobody doubles. 2X means plus 100%, Biggs, the sympathetic expert, lands really around 3 to 8% for most people. So that viral post that I read is off from the plan's own champion by a factor of about 20. So I went looking for any serious analysis that supports the idea that it could have doubled someone's benefits. I just couldn't find one. It appears to be a truly invented number. So why isn't it double? Stocks do beat bonds over time. So where does the money go? Into a string that post never mentions. You see, the 2005 plan came with an offset, a clawback. Every dollar you diverted into your account was tracked in a shadow account that grew at a set rate, roughly about 3% a year after inflation. In the account version, the realized treasury yield minus 0.3 points. So at retirement, that shadow balance was converted into an annuity and subtracted from your traditional Social Security check. Translate that into cowboy English, you were borrowing from the government at about 3% to buy stock. So if your investments beat 3%, you kept the difference. If you didn't, you lost. Over a long horizon, the stock market usually clears that bar, but not always. That flips the whole slogan, doesn't it? I'll be right back.
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Hey, welcome back to The Weekend with Michael Brown. Glad to have you with me. You may recall at the top of the hour, as I do in one of the rules of engagement, I ask you to follow me on social media. And I made the joke that, yes, we've got the lawsuit by these attorneys general against Meta, Facebook, and Instagram. And they're seeking trillions of dollars in damages. Hundreds of billions all the way up to trillions. We don't know what it's going to be. That got me to thinking, wait a minute. We've played this game before. And we're always told that these lawsuits are for the victims, right? And they keep winning giant settlements in victims' names. Where's the money go? You ever thought about that? I do. That's what I do in my spare time. In 1998, the states won the largest legal settlement in the history of the nation. The tobacco companies agreed to pay something like $250 billion. And at every podium, from every governor and every attorney general, you heard the same beautiful sentence. This is for the victims. So let's take that sentence seriously. Because we can now do something that we could not do in 1998. Now we can check. 25 years is enough time to follow the money all the way to the end. And what happened to the tobacco money is not a scandal exactly. I mean, nobody stole it in the middle of the night. It's actually worse than a scandal. Because everything I'm about to tell you was legal. It was routine. And I think it's about to happen again at a scale that makes the tobacco deal look like just a rounding error. So let's talk about what was promised, where it went, why it keeps happening, and what I probably don't have room for, an honest version of what an honest version would look like if we really did it the right way. Start with the number that everybody spends and that nobody sources. There's the 1998 Master Settlement Agreement. Had the major tobacco companies paying the 46 settling states an estimated $206 billion over the first 25 years. Add in the four states that had already settled on their own, which are Mississippi, Florida, Texas, Minnesota, and you get about $246 billion figure that people usually quote. Either way, that's a boatload of money, arriving every year into perpetuity. But here's what it didn't come with. It didn't come with any real requirement that the states spend it on tobacco, on health, or on the people who got sick. You can see the results in the states' own budgets. In fiscal year 2024, the states pulled in $25.9 billion from the tobacco settlement and their tobacco taxes combined together. $26 billion. Out of that $26 billion, they spent $728 million on programs that are actually designed to help people quit smoking or to keep kids from starting smoking. That's 2.8%. You see, I think oftentimes we forget the difference between $25.9 billion and $728.6 million. Because $728.6 sounds an awful lot more than $25.9. Well, in this case, the ratio turns out to be pretty bad. 2.8%. Under 3 pennies on the dollar. Under 3 cents on the dollar actually went to doing something. And then one state, Maine, they fund tobacco prevention at the level the Centers for Disease Control says the job actually requires. One state out of all 50. As a group, the states put about 22% of what the CDC recommends. Meanwhile, the tobacco companies spend roughly $8.6 billion a year marketing their products. Now, I know you don't see it on TV, but you see it other places. So for every dollar the states spend fighting tobacco with the tobacco money, the tobacco industry spends about $12 pushing the other way. This is such a scam. Where did the other 97 cents go? Wherever the money was needed. The Government Accountability Office looked at the early years, and they found the states using huge chunks of their settlement payments to plug their general budget shortfalls. Oh, the fund kept the name. It just stopped having anything to do with the thing that the name referred to. Now, we know people genuinely were harmed, right? Real smokers got real cancer.
the companies really did hide what they knew about addiction and disease for decades. So that part I don't think we should dispute. It's not, and it's ugly. A giant judgment is, I think, one of the few tools that can actually force a corporation to change its behavior. And after 1998, smoking rates did keep falling. And money, as every budget officer would tell you, money's fungible. It went to the general fund. Doesn't automatically mean that it got wasted. A dollar of settlement money that backfills a budget really could free up a dollar somewhere else for something good. So a legislature somewhere in the state choosing to spend a windfall on schools or roads, I can't call that corruption. That's a policy choice made by people that you elected in your state. All that's true. In fact, I'll grant every word of that. But it still doesn't get people off the hook for four different reasons. First, if the money isn't actually tied to the victims, then why don't we stop selling it as being for the victims? The dishonesty, I think, is the sin. It's not the spending. Say something like, okay, we're going to sue tobacco and companies, and we're going to put the money in the general fund. So at least voters would know what they're getting for the lawsuits, right? That'd be the first thing. Just honesty, what you really going to do with the money? Second, money is fungible. That really cuts both ways. Fungibility is exactly the mechanism by which a fund labeled for cancer patients quietly becomes a road paving account. And there's nobody accountable for that switch. Well, the same fact that lets you defend it lets them hide it. So remember, yeah, money is fungible. I get it. You got this windfall, and you use the windfall to fill the budget hole.

0: I'd love to tell you that Colorado kept the tobacco money pure. We didn't. Of course we didn't. Over the years, Colorado has reached into its tobacco settlement cash fund in really sly budget maneuvers. The legislature has literally passed bills to transfer that settlement money to cover other needs. So Colorado's not a villain here. It's just a normal state doing the normal thing, which I think is, well, that's my whole point. The normal thing is the problem. And here's why it matters, particularly this month and not just as history. Colorado is now one of the four states, California, Kentucky, New Jersey, Colorado, leading the trial against Meta in an Oakland courtroom as we speak. So the same state whose tobacco money mostly became, well, just money, is now standing at a new podium, pointing at a new program, saying the old sentence for the victims. Or, as Nancy Pelosi might say, for the children. But this one, just in terms of scope, is, well, magnitudes of order different. It's the Weekend with Michael Brown. 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It's free. I'll be right back.
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0: Welcome back to Weekend with Michael Brown. Glad to have you with me. Text line's always open, 33103, keyword Michael. Talking about these gigantic settlements, tobacco settlement, opioid settlement, and now we're suing Meta, Facebook and Instagram, because it's for the children. And Colorado's one of the four states that's doing it. Now, the number attached to the Meta case is $1.4 trillion. Now, that deserves a footnote, and I'll give it one because I don't want you repeating a figure that falls apart when you start to fact check it. The $1.4 trillion is a theoretical maximum. The ceiling you get if you multiply the alleged violations by the statutory penalty per violation. It's not a forecast, and it's almost certainly not what anyone's going to collect. Meta calls it untethered to any claim violation. Every legal analyst, well, I shouldn't say every, but most legal analysts that I look at note that a judgment of that size, that would exceed the company's entire market value, would bankrupt it, which is another way of saying that no court's going to hand that down. So when you hear $1.4 trillion here, the biggest number the math allows, not that's the check that's coming. But the exact size is not the point of this afternoon. Whether Meta actually harmed kids, whether the science supports that claim, that's a genuine legal fight, and that ought to be discussed. Is the one tobacco, is it, well, it's not a throwaway line. It's probably not harmful to the kids like you would think of cancer. There are a few things that I think we ought to consider. The fix. The part that I owe you is this. If the problem is that for the victims keeps turning into for the general fund, then the fix is to make that switch impossible, or at least embarrassing enough. And I think you could do four things that might accomplish that. Pay the victims directly. If you have an identifiable person who was harmed, the default should be, well, you put money in their hands, or at least in a fund that can only pay their claims. The way, for example, that we did on September 11th and Black Lung and some vaccine injury funds operate. Not a lump sum handed to a legislature to spend however it wants to. And if the class, the group of people that are suing, is too diffuse to pay them directly, say it out loud. And then be honest that this is a deterrence penalty. It's not victim compensation. Or two, you could just lock the box. Settlement money ought to land in a dedicated, statutorily restricted fund. And then that could only be spent on purposes tied to the harm. And then you would put a bar on sweeping it into a general fund. States write these locks for other money all the time. The absence of a lock is a choice that a legislature makes. You know, a judge could do that too. The other thing you do is you claw it back. Build in a clawback. If an audit finds the money was spent outside the restricted purpose, then the officials should have to move it back publicly. No penalty, no discipline. And then, which seems kind of stupid, I would say, show us your work. Every dollar in and every dollar out. On a public dashboard, itemized, updated annually. You know, the opioid trackers exist because the states would not build them. That's exactly backwards. Transparency should be the price of bringing the lawsuit in the first place. I don't think any of this is really radical. It's actually kind of boring, isn't it? And boring is precisely what these deals want to avoid. Because the vagueness becomes the feature. A gigantic check, a $1.4 trillion payout. Wow. That's really got a noble name, but there's no strings attached. That's the most useful thing a politician could ever ask for. It looks like justice, but it spends like a tax increase. And it never has to survive one single budget vote. The victim goes on the poster. The money is the point. Until we make them tie their money to the poster, that's the deal we keep signing in our name with our applause. And the money doesn't do anything. And then just think about the cost, the time, the energy, the resources. Now, I want to set aside the lawyers for a moment, because I is one. I want to set aside the lawyers for a moment simply because it's real easy to focus on them and think about how much time and effort that they are putting into it. Well, as a lawyer, I can tell you I don't care about the lawyers. Because the ones that brought the lawsuits, like the attorney general in Colorado, the attorney general in your state, they're getting paid anyway. And in the case of Colorado, the attorney general in Colorado is doing it because it's a campaign issue. He wants to move on to become governor. So that's why he's doing it. So take the lawyers out of the picture for a moment. And instead, I want you to think about, as difficult as it might be, to stop and think about Meta. Think about Instagram and Facebook. Yes, I know they're gigantic corporations. And you may despise Facebook and love Instagram. You may despise Instagram and love Facebook. You may love both of them, and you may despise both of them. But they're legitimate businesses. They're social media. And they have employees. And they have boardrooms. They have janitors. They have every kind of employee that you could possibly imagine. And they have buildings. They have facilities. They have parking lots. They have server farms. They have everything that you can imagine that a company like this might have. They have PR people. They have lawyers. They have accountants. They have actuaries. They have just any giant corporation that you can imagine. They have all the same employees. Every one of them has a job to do. And now, because of these lawsuits, they either have to hire new people to backfill those experts who come in because they're going to spend all of their time putting documents together, doing all of this work just because of a lawsuit that's being dragged out because, well, in Colorado, again, I use our own attorney general as the example. He's running to be governor, and he loves to talk about this on the campaign trail. I'm doing this for the children. Now, is there any social harm in social media? Oh, I think there is. I absolutely think there's social harm in social media. I also look at the parents and say, I don't care what the algorithms do. Algorithms can do everything. How much time that kid spends on looking at something, that time is something that you can control. The algorithm can do whatever it does. I thought you controlled the children. The next time you hear about these $1.4 trillion lawsuits, just remember this discussion and ask yourself, really? And where's the money going? Hang tight. I'll be right back.
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10: Canada's at war with the U.S. I'm Carmen Roberts, Fox News. That's the assessment from Prime Minister Mark Carney. It's a trade war, and it's getting more intense as the U.S. slapped 50% tariffs on $20 billion worth of Canadian goods today. And Carney suspended trade talks with Washington over what he calls the Trump administration's uneconomic and unfair demands.
11: We were willing to drop our remaining retaliatory tariffs on strategic sectors, particularly steel, aluminum, and autos. If the United States substantially lowered theirs to levels that made it economic for Canadian companies to export to the United States.
10: U.S. Trade Representative Jameson Greer tells Fox News Canada is to blame.
12: And they continue to retaliate. And after a year of that retaliation, we've said enough. And so we've taken countermeasures.
10: Canada plans to levy dollar-for-dollar tariffs on many U.S. goods starting on September 8th. A Texas judge denies convicted killer Carmelo Anthony's bid for a new trial. Anthony's attorneys argued that his June trial was compromised due to strict courtroom rules, improper instructions to the jury, and a clash with prosecutors over evidence. The jury convicted the 19-year-old, then 17, of the fatal stabbing of Austin Metcalf at a high school track meet and sentenced him to 35 years in prison. He is appealing the conviction. And just days after Hurricane Lala battered the Hawaiian Islands, Tropical Storm Moke is closing in.
13: That will all start tonight to last all through Sunday and a remnant on Monday. You have first responders, government officials on the ground trying to shore up the highway there that runs on the coastline. They're still trying to get into communities that have been affected by Lala a week ago, and now more rain on the way.
10: Fox Weather's Robert Ray in Hilo. 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
10: The Supreme Court will allow construction to continue on the White House ballroom for now as it considers the Trump administration's appeal of a lower court's ruling blocking it. Attorney General Todd Blanche.
18: We are extraordinarily appreciative of the Chief Justice, and we have been saying all along, since day one, that this is something the president has complete authority to do as the commander-in-chief and the chief executive of this country.
10: Senate Minority Leader Chuck Schumer posted on X, the Supreme Court is rubber stamping the president's vanity-driven corruption. A company issues a recall after yet another food scare.
19: An E. coli and salmonella outbreak linked to alfalfa sprouts has sickened more than 50 people across multiple states, according to the CDC. The affected sprouts were sold at grocery stores under the brands Calco and Everything Sprouts. Most of the illnesses have been reported in Minnesota and Wisconsin. States including Iowa, Kansas, New York, North Carolina, and Florida have also reported illnesses. The outbreak comes amid several other recent foodborne outbreaks linked to jalapenos, iceberg lettuce, blueberries, and eggs. Pam Puso, Fox News.
10: Motown songwriter Janie Bradford Hobbs dies at 87.
20: The best things in life are free, but you can give them to the birds and bees. I see.
10: Hobbs held helped write that hit for Barrett Strong soon after she joined the label as a receptionist in 1958. The Beatles later covered the song, and Hobbs also wrote, "Too busy thinking about my baby." Her family says that she died at a Los Angeles hospital after a long illness. And the Indy Freedom 250 roars into Washington, D.C. tomorrow, bringing high-speed racing to the nation's capital. Drivers will battle it out in a brand new chapter for IndyCar. And again, that is Sunday, and it is here on Fox. I'm Carmen Roberts, and this is Fox News.
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0: There. Paul Wismatch Glass. Wishmatch. If you live in West Virginia, and I'm mispronouncing it, I apologize. Paul Wismatch Glass. They've been making colored glass in that place for more than a century now, in fact, 121 years. It employs 35 people. A family bought the place back in 2021. And every single year since then, their health insurance has gone up. And not just gone up, it's gone up every single year by double digits. It now eats about 5% of everything that this small company brings in. That's more than the company makes in profit. So they spend more keeping people insured than they clear at the end of the year. Now, what brought me to Peyton City, West Virginia? An article last week in the Wall Street Journal. And the article basically said, hey, everybody's health and health insurance premiums are going to go up next year. And in many cases, it's going to double. So this year, the owner of this glass company did what he had to do. He raised the amount that comes out of a worker's paycheck. That amounted from about $40 every 2 weeks to $50, $10. So the company is still paying 90% of the bill. The worker covers a sliver of the bill. And a few of the workers did as many people might rightfully do so. They said no. They looked at a $50 a paycheck and dropped their coverage. They walked away from insurance that their own company, their own employer, was paying 90% of, because even that sliver was too much. And the owner, Jason Wilburn, told the Wall Street Journal this: it's both frustrating and sad. Something's got to change. Now, let's just take an assessment here. That boss, the owner, Jason Wilburn, there's a man watching his own people get priced out of the thing that he's trying to give to them. Now, you probably don't, but you might not work at a glass factory in West Virginia. But let me assure you of one thing. This is your story, too. You just can't see it as clearly because maybe your paycheck hides it just a little bit better. So here's the number. This year, the average worker with job-based coverage will spend $5,297 on health care. Your share of the premium, plus what you hand over at the doctor and to the pharmacy. Now, that is up $388, almost $400 from last year. Let's call it 8%. And out-of-pocket costs alone, that would be the deductibles, the copays, the part that ambushes you, that rose more than 10%. Now, you did not probably, I'm guessing you did not get an 8% raise. So here's the first thing that you've got to understand. You didn't get a raise. What happened is you got a smaller slice of a larger pie. And next year, at least according to the Wall Street Journal, it's going to get worse. Employers are bracing for another double-digit jump. One big benefit firm pegs it at actually 11%. If it does hit that mark, the 11% mark, that will be the steepest increase in more than 20 years and the fifth year in a row that that figure has climbed. So, of course, I want to know why. Where's the money actually going? Well, as I dug into it, two engines, and neither one ever shuts off. Engine number one, the price. That first engine is what the hospital charges. Over the last 10 years, hospitals bought up the doctors. Let that sink in a minute. Hospitals bought up the doctors. If you are in a group somewhere, or you've had a primary care physician, and he's gotten, because I've gotten these letters, hey, I just want you to know that my practice has been bought by XYZ company. It may not say anything about a hospital. I've just been bought by a company. Oh, I'm still here to serve you. I'm still here. Nothing changes, he says. Nothing changes. I'm still your doctor. Our location is still the same. But trust me, things have changed. The hospitals bought up the doctors. Now, back in 2012, fewer than 30% of doctors actually worked for a hospital system. By 2024, it had gone from 30% to nearly 50%. And when the hospital owns the doctor, who sets the price? Well, we know that. The hospital sets the price. The same checkup, you got the same exam room, the same 15 minutes. That costs more now because now it's got a hospital's name on the bill. Now, you may not see that hospital's name because the hospital has some subsidiary or somebody else owns the hospital that now owns the doctor, and that's the name. Then there's the new trick, artificial intelligence, AI. Hospitals are literally using AI to comb through your visit and code it up, find every diagnosis, every wrinkle, and bill it at the highest level that the software can justify. Now, your care didn't change, but the coding for your care, absolutely that changed. And there's one number that ought to stop you cold. In one recent stretch, the rate of a certain postpartum diagnosis in new mothers ran from 4% to over 12%. It tripled. While the actual treatment, yeah, that didn't change. It barely moved. The mothers, they weren't sicker. The billing just got smarter. The hospital didn't treat you anymore. It just charged you like it did treat you more. That's engine number one. Engine number two, the pills. The second engine are the pills. And this one is more honest, so please stick with me on this one. Some of the most expensive things in medicine right now are also some of the best. The weight loss drugs, the diabetes drugs, the GLP-1s, Ozempic and their cousins. They work, and now everybody wants them. Prescriptions roughly doubled in a single year. Across one big firm's client companies, use of those drugs for weight loss jumped 75% in 1 year. With cancer drugs, same story. We're spending about $143 billion a year on cancer medicine now. That's 50%. That's 50% more than 5 years ago. Why? Because the new ones are miracles. They're targeted. They're precise. They're very precise. And They're priced like the miracles they are. This is medicine working. That's the honest part. We're buying better health care than we could 5 years ago. But somebody's got to pay for that miracle. And that somebody is you standing at the pharmacy counter. That somebody, it's you. But then there's a loop. I want to describe the loop. Let's put it all together. The bill goes up, so your employer nudges a little more onto you, a little more out of the paycheck, a little more when the deductible comes around. And some people, like those glass workers I told you about, they just tap out and they drop the coverage. And when the healthy ones drop out, who's left in the insurance pool? The sick ones, which makes next year's price climb faster, which pushes more people out. It feeds on itself. Nobody voted for this. It just arrives every year a little quieter than a tax and a little heavier. That's the loop. But there's something else, too. I'll tell you that next. I'll be right back.
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0: Glad to have you with me. Text lines open, of course. And if you like what we do on the weekend, I think you'd like the weekday program. And that's very easy to listen to, even though you might live in West Virginia, California, who knows where. All you have to do on your iHeart app is search for a station in Denver, Denver, Colorado, with the letters KOA. 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And I think you'd like it too, particularly if you like this program. So we're talking about this article in the Wall Street Journal from last, I think it was either Wednesday or Thursday, in which they're talking about how healthcare premiums are going to increase this year, and they're going to increase even more next year. And I wanted to know why, so I started digging in. And I've told you about the loop. I mean, think about this. Those workers in the glass plant in West Virginia, they drop out. And the more healthy people that drop out, you end up with the sicker ones. And the sicker ones cost more. It's just it's a horrible loop that just feeds itself. But there's a third item. Let's call it the mirror. And here's the part that, once again, I want to be honest about, because it's the part that we don't like. You know why? Because some of this we do to ourselves. All of us, me included. We want the miracle drug, and we want a low premium. We want the best hospital in town, and we never want anybody telling us no when it comes to our health care. We want everything that medicine can do, and we want somebody else to pay for it. That bill that you're looking at, the $5,297 share that you pay for your employer's insurance cost, it's climbing every year. That bill you're looking at is the honest price of wanting everything, and we don't ration anything. And I don't want to ration either. That's not a hospital problem. That's not a drug company problem. That's not an insurance problem. Those are all real. But underneath every one of them, well, look in the mirror. It's us. It's the most human thing in the world to want everything for the people you love and then flinch at the price tag. Those folks, those workers at the glass company in Peyton City, they're not villains. They're not evil. And they aren't victims of any one bad guy. They're standing where the rest of us are honestly headed, watching the number climb, wondering what gives. Now, something's got to change. And the owner of that glass company in Peyton City, he's right about the thing. And the first thing that has to change is that we stop pretending that we don't know where the money went. Now you know. You know exactly where it went. It went to pay for all of those premiums. Now let me give you some sourcing and some verification. I keep verified facts. I attribute claims, and I keep my own inferences separate. Here's every number that I just talked about and where it comes from, including the two places I'd want a primary document that you might be looking at that you could swear to, the exact figures. The worker's bill, that $5,297 up, $388 out of pocket, up 10%, that's from Aon's press release called U.S. Employer Healthcare Costs Continue Multi-Year Climb, projected to rise 9.5% in 2027. Aon puts the 2026 average employee cost at $5,297. That's $3,130 in premium share, and then you have $2,167 in out-of-pocket expenses. And yeah, that's up $388. That's 7.9% from last year. And then out-of-pocket alone, that increases 10.2%. Aon also reports that employers covered 82.2% of plan costs and projects that total employer costs above $19,000 per employee in 2027. Now, I want you to think about that number for a moment. Aon, the big analyst, projects total employer costs at about above $19,000 per employee in 2027. So go back to that little statement that I made that you may have glossed over in the very first segment. They spend more keeping their people insured than they clear at the end of the year. So if you have a dozen employees, and those dozen employees, those employee costs for health insurance is $19,000 per employee. coming up in 2027? Of course. What are you going to do? Well, you're either going to lay some employees off. That doesn't really do any good because that hurts your business. And if you hire somebody because you have some new contracts and new orders coming in, that's going to cost you $19,000 per employee. So what do? You naturally look at, okay, I've cut costs everywhere that I can. Now, how much can I increase the cost or the price that you pay for my product or service without causing you to go to my competition or to quit buying that product or service at all? Every employer does that. The big companies do it. The small mom and pop sole proprietorships, they do it too. And then when you talk about next year, up 11%, the steepest in 20 plus years for the fifth straight year, that's the Wall Street Journal's reporting of a WTW survey. Now, I could not pull their own release stating the 11.1% figure, so I'm attributing that to WTW as reported by the Wall Street Journal rather than to any sort of WTW document. But it is corroborated in direction because Aon independently projects 9.5% for 2027, and the International Foundation of Employee Benefit Plan, they project a plus 10%. So we're looking at another double-digit-ish year in jump next year. And I think that's very well supported, even if the exact 11% is still looking for a primary source. 11%, I'll just say that one firm pegs it at 11%. That little company in West Virginia, struggling to stay in business, paying $19,000 per employee. Some employees are just saying, no, I'm just going to drop health insurance altogether. Think about what that does. For every employee that says, I can't afford that increase, so I'm just going to go without insurance, what do they do when they get sick? Well, they go to the emergency room. You see, we can't blame all of this on, say, illegal immigrants that don't have any insurance at all. Now people are making a conscious decision not to carry the insurance. And when they get sick, they want to get well. So they go to the ER. And who picks up those costs? We do. The taxpayers. So you see, remember that loop I talked about? The loop's just not within the business and their employees and their insurance companies. It now spreads out to everybody, from coast to coast, from border northern to border southern, everywhere, we're all paying this. At some point, and I can't make a really cogent argument for it today, but it's my firm belief, when we decided decades and decades ago that we would provide health insurance as an employee benefit, and large companies and small companies had to do it to keep competing, yeah, well, now we're paying the cost of that. We're absolutely paying the cost of it. And the only thing that I can suggest is that we ought to figure out a way to break up the hospitals from owning the doctors, from the pharmaceutical companies owning the hospitals, from all of this vertical integration of the complete healthcare system being just one contained system. I want competition, because competition will inherently bring prices down. I think that's the only way out of this spiral. It's The Weekend with Michael Brown. Text lines open 33103. Keyword Mike or Michael. Hang tight. I'll be right back.
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Hey, welcome back to the weekend with Michael Brown. Glad to have you with me. I appreciate you tuning in. Don't forget, text lines always open. I'd be curious about any of you. I'm going to move on to another topic, similar but different. If any of you have dropped your health insurance and why, what was the cost? What was the dollar figure that made you drop out of that? 33103, keyword Micro Michael, let me know. Now, let me give you a sentence. A sentence that ought to just stop you cold. A 15-year-old kid shows up at a clinic, and somewhere in the paperwork that follows that visit, a billing code gets attached to it. And that billing code is for something called precocious puberty. Precocious. What does that mean? It means that puberty arrived too early. An 8-year-old's body doing what a body isn't supposed to do for at least a few more years. That is a real diagnosis, and real kids have it. And it is, by its own definition, something that happens to young children. But go back and look at the age again. 15. I don't know. I don't understand how you can't have early puberty at 15. Puberty should have already come and gone. That's not a moral judgment. I don't think it's a close call. I think it's just the calendar. So when the federal government says that it found roughly $11 million in insurance claims for kids aged 13 to 17 billed under that code of precocious puberty, your eyebrow ought to go up. Mine certainly did. That figure comes from a report that the Department of Health and Human Services put out last week. It's titled, and I promise you I'm not inventing this, I'm not making this up, Wolves in White Coats. It made me instantly think about Wolves of Wall Street. The subtitle is about how doctors and hospitals, and I quote, pushed and profited from the fraud of gender medicine. Now, it landed, that report landed without a full rollout. Secretary Kennedy, the head of Medicare and Medicaid, Dr. Oz and Vice President Vance, who referred the thing to the Justice Department, and, depending on which clip you might have caught on the news, they actually floated some prison time. The press release headline said, HHS is exposing fraudulent insurance coding for what it calls sex-rejecting procedures on minors. Pretty big words. Fraudulent? Exposing? So I did the thing that has ruined more than one perfectly good outrage for me for over the years. I actually read the stupid thing. And here's what the headline does not tell you. On the actual question, did they find fraud? The report answers in a voice about four sizes quieter than the press release. It says the results are, and I'm quoting the document now, directional signals rather than findings, and that they, quote, require verification against the underlying records. Oh, I call that a signal. It's not a finding, it's a signal. And that's not me being generous to the other side. Guess what? That's their sentence in their report under their letterhead. So let's do what the report itself asks. And let's actually look at the coding, because some of it is a fair catch, and I think some of it might be what, you know, I might call a magic trick. Start with the fair catch. You know, the precocious puberty one. Billing that diagnosis for a teenager doesn't really make any sense on its face. You cannot have early puberty at 15. That word stops meaning anything. If there's a pattern of that code showing up on 13 to 17-year-olds, that is a genuine red flag, and I think it deserves a genuine audit. So I'm not going to sit here and pretend that it doesn't. If my accountant coded my taxes that way, I'd want somebody to ask him, why did you do that? But now, the magic trick. The bigger number, around $50 million, comes from puberty blockers built under a code that means roughly endocrine disorder unspecified. Let me tell you that again. Endocrine disorder unspecified. The report reads that as doctors slapping a fake medical conditions on kids so that they can cash in. But here's the part the report leaves out. There's a much more boring explanation, and boring is usually where we find the truth. Those puberty blockers, they're the exact same drug. Same molecule, FDA approved,
that doctors give to little kids who genuinely do have precocious puberty. So it's one drug, two different uses. And here's the money part, literally the money part. A lot of health insurers will not pay when the claim is tied to the honest code, which is the gender dysphoria code, which, let me make it perfectly clear, I understand that there really is a diagnosis of gender dysphoria. It takes a lot of diagnosis, but it does exist. Well, here, they exclude it. They deny it. So what happens when the specific accurate code gets you a denial, but the vague code gets the kid covered? Well, you get exactly the pattern that this report found. Now, let me be careful, because this cuts in a direction that I think people probably don't expect. If a clinic is coding around an insurance denial, I don't think the goal is to get rich. The goal, I honestly believe this, is to get the patient covered. That's the opposite of the story in the title of this report. Now, is it still improper to put a diagnosis on a medical record that the record itself isn't accurate? Yeah, I think so. Genuinely, yes. A false label is a false label, whatever the reason for it is. And when Medicaid is footing part of the bill, and the reporting says roughly $8 million of these dollars ran through Medicaid, that's your money. That's my money. And it ought to be coded straight, direct, and properly. So let me steal them in all the way. Sloppy or evasive coding on the public dime, I think that's a very real problem. And somebody should go pull the records and find out, hey, what happened here? Look at the size of the gap between that sentence and the sentence on the press release. Quote, somebody should pull the records, end quote, is not what the report says. Quote, we have exposed fraud. One is a lead worth chasing. The other is actually the verdict. And the report, the actual document, not the podium, knows the difference. It wrote the words signals, not findings. I think they wrote that on purpose. Somewhere between the report and when they went to do the press release, so somewhere between the report and the microphone, signals turned into fraud, and fraud turned into prison, and nobody stopped to pull a single one of the records the report said that we ought to go pull first. That's a tell. When your own report tells you, in writing, to verify before you conclude, and then you hold a press conference to conclude anyway, haven't you kind of told on yourself just a little bit? You've shown me you were more interested in the headline than doing the homework. So here's where I land, and I'll try to be as fair to them as they weren't to the doctors. Go investigate the coding. Please, go investigate the coding. The teenage precocious puberty claims especially. Pull those records. And if somebody was gaming the system, then tell us that with the receipts in your hand. I'll be right here for that story, and I'll report that story. But the standard for sending a doctor to prison was never a report with a catchy title. It ought to be evidence, verified, against the records. The report had one honest, careful phrase in it. Oh, these are signals, not findings. Yeah, you know what? I just think the people who published it ought to have to live by it. Now, if you want to read the report yourself, It's the U.S. Department of Health and Human Services, and it's titled Wolves in White Coats, How Doctors and Hospitals Pushed and Profited from the Fraud of Gender Medicine.

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10: 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The Situation with Michael Brown. You hit that subscribe button. Leave a 5-star review. That helps us get the word out. 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So Dr. Tony Fauci and Hunter Biden, I don't think are the only lowlifes that belong in prison to receive the undeserved mercy from Joe Biden's auto pen and those pardons that he gave out. Nor is somebody named Shaquan Seth the only criminal whose latest arrest was easily predictable. Here's what the New York Post reports. Walter Lee Muhammad, 46, appeared in federal court on possession with intent to distribute controlled substances charges in the Northern District of Georgia on Thursday, a few weeks ago, federal prosecutors said. What's the story about? Well, he was

0: found in possession of large quantities of heroin and fentanyl. The Post reports, Muhammad's most recent run-in with the law comes less than 2 years after then-President Biden commuted his decade-long sentence for a February 2020 federal conviction of possession to distribute fentanyl, according to prosecutors. So here he is again in federal court on charges of possession with intent to distribute controlled substances in the Northern District of Georgia, and his sentence for possession to distribute fentanyl was commuted by President Biden back in February 2020. I would just suggest that if Biden really cared about the tens of thousands of Americans killed by fentanyl every year, he would not have opened the southern border. And there are plenty more where Muhammad came from. Muhammad was one of 1,498 federal prisoners whose sentences were commuted by Biden on December 12, 2024, according to the prosecutors. The damage inflicted by Biden or his handlers or whoever executed the auto pen will continue to unfold for years to come. And that's just one example. One example of how that open border, those commutation of sentences, will continue to haunt us, I think, for years and years and years. And we should never, ever let the public forget about that. Another story. The Minnesota Department of Human Services bestowed upon Salman Ahmed Almi the Outstanding Refugee Award for Entrepreneurship. I wonder what kind of skills that implies. When you are named Salman Ahmed Almi and you get the Outstanding Refugee Award for Entrepreneurship. Well, National Review, the website, provides a little bit of confirmation. Almi, a native of Somalia, was charged last week with 3 counts of aiding and abetting theft by swindle and 5 counts of aiding and abetting theft by false representation. Now, Almi and his accomplices allegedly ran 4 agencies that they used to bill more than $4.5 million to Medicaid since 2023. Now, go back to the beginning of this hour where we talked about, hospital bills. Our hospitals are now buying up doctors, their medical practices. And as I pointed out, that many people that drop insurance when they get sick will just run to the ER. And if they qualify, they'll get on Medicaid. Well, here is a Somali refugee running four agencies that they used to bill more than $4.5 million to Medicaid since 2023. Now, that wasn't the only entrepreneurial activity that they engaged in. According again to National Review, Almi and his associates allegedly recruited young women who were homeless or struggling with addiction, housing, or finance problems. They then rented apartments in the women's names using fake pay stubs and then enlisted those women in a pay-for-sex scheme. Wow. I mean, we are getting bent over left and right, forwards and backwards all the time by illegal aliens or refugees who come here under protection of some sort of refugee or asylum law. And what are they doing? They're ripping off, don't forget those workers in that glass plant that I talked about in West Virginia. Those are the people that are getting screwed and dealt over with by these kinds of people. But nowadays, the big money is coming from big government. Prosecutors argue that Almi billed Medicaid for more than $1 million in services that were not provided or not eligible. He and his co-conspirators are accused of falsifying documents to get Medicaid reimbursements. Now, this dirtbag has been released from custody until his next court hearing. So at least we may be able to get a Somali colonist to maybe pack up and go home. It's unbelievable to me how we just accept these things and move on. It's at some point we will say enough has become enough. One last point. Cliff Connolly, he's a member of the Democrat Socialists of America Steering Committee. He offers an indication of where DSA members like Alexandria Ocasio-Cortez and Zofran Mondani will steer the country if they can exploit their growing control of the Democrat Party to seize power nationally. If you've been listening to the weekday program, you know I would have talked about Florida. I talked about Florida on Friday and what the election in Florida means for the rest of the country, because a DSA member won in a congressional district in Florida, the reddest of red states. Now, I think she will get her rear end beat come November, but nonetheless, it shows they are everywhere. Natalie Winter shared a clip from the Varn Vlog podcast episode called The Revolution in Democracy, Marxist Unity Group's Vision for DSA, released last month, in which Connolly shares his, quote, hatred of the United States Constitution. And additionally, he describes the Constitution as an obstacle that the DSA will have to get over in order to instill the revolution. Now, Connolly's stated wish, he actually wants to replace our system of government, the most successful in history in terms of allowing a free people to flourish, with a, quote, revolutionary democratic socialist republic, which could be expected to resemble, the Democratic People's Republic of Korea. Despite the 100 million killed by their own Marxist governments just last century, do you know that nearly 60% of Democrats have a favorable view of socialism? Now, those who don't will go along, apparently. Chuck Schumer, Hakeem Jeffries, they're all too cowardly and, frankly, in my opinion, unprincipled to put up any resistance. People like Connolly, they could end up running the government, leaving us with a choice between, civil war and slavery. The Democrat Party is actually in the throes of their own revolution. Chuck Schumer, the Senate Minority Leader, Hakeem Jeffries, the House Minority Leader, they both have refused to speak out against the Democrat Socialists of America. And instead, they talk about the big tent. The big tent has a big giant nose under the flap of that tent. And it's the Democrat Socialists of America. They're now saying all of the quiet part out loud. Abolish the Senate. Abolish the president. Have just one House of Representatives. Do everything by democracy. One person, one vote. Which always leads to chaos, always leads to a revolution, and always leads to communism. If you don't think so, look at American, look at world history. Everybody have a great Saturday. I'll see you next weekend.
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8: Request denied. I'm Daria Albinger, Fox News. Carmelo Anthony will not be getting a new trial. A judge in Collin County, Texas, denying the 17-year-old's motion. Anthony was convicted of murdering a student from a rival high school at a track meet last year. President Trump may be rethinking the U.S. relationships with North and South Korea.
9: The Pentagon confirmed Wednesday the annual U.S.-South Korea military exercises will end 6 days early, following the president's order to substantially scale them back. The president has called the exercises costly and cited his personal relationship with Kim Jong-un.
10: The fact that I get along with him, that's a good thing, not a bad thing. He has 57 very powerful nuclear weapons.
9: The president also linked his decision to South Korea's refusal to support the U.S. effort against Iran. Seoul is now suggesting it could become involved in the Middle East if it means shoring up American military support back home. North Korea said Wednesday it still sees the scaled-back drills as a provocation and denied any contact between Trump and Kim.
8: That's Fox's Rich Edson. Tensions continue to focus on the Strait of Hormuz as the U.S.-Iran war continues. Fox's Jonathan Hunt in Tel Aviv.
11: Iran's leaders are issuing new statements hinting at what they claim will be a new post-war order in the Gulf, which could leave the U.S. sidelined. Iran's parliamentary speaker, Mohammad Ghalibaf, writing on X, quote, "We've received numerous messages from neighboring countries about shaping new security arrangements and economic cooperation in the region. The United States put the security of every single one of its allies at such risk through bullying and pure disregard for their interests for the sake of Israel." But the president, Masoud Pezeshkian, for instance, said that it might be time to, quote, end the war.
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8: Canada's fired the latest shot in a trade war with the U.S. It's announced retaliatory tariffs on U.S. goods starting September 8th. Trade Representative Jameson Greer tells Fox News Canada's to focus on trading with China.
23: They do, and they continue to retaliate. And after a year of that retaliation, we've said enough, and so we've taken countermeasures.
8: Talks collapsed after the Trump administration imposed new 50% tariffs on a number of Canadian goods. An injunction by the Supreme Court's Chief Justice John Roberts is going to allow construction to continue on the White House ballroom. Here's Fox's Alex Hogan.
24: The Supreme Court has allowed President Donald Trump to continue building the ballroom project for now. Reaction pouring in with President Trump writing, "We are grateful to the decision of the United States Supreme Court. The military slash ballroom complex being built on the hallowed grounds of the White House, which is so vital for national security, will be the greatest of its kind." And Senate Minority Leader Chuck Schumer writing on X, quote, "As costs skyrocket, the administration is wasting money on endless and illegal war, corporate giveaways, and Trump's pet projects." And a spokesperson for the National Trust for Historic Preservation stated, "To be clear, this is not a final decision on the merits of the government's stay application, and we await further action."
8: The Justice Department says the project, which includes an underground facility and the ballroom itself, is more than halfway completed. A 13-year-old boy was killed after he was thrown from a yo-yo carnival ride in Montana last month. A lawsuit alleges carnival workers failed to show safety protocols and they operated the ride despite several missing seats and restraints. The estate of Clayton Phillips claims the ride operator, Midway West Amusements, knew that at least 10 chairs lacked pelvic safety belts, clips, and connectors. The lawsuit says improperly trained employees placed Phillips in an unsafe chair during the carnival in Butte. I'm Daria Albiner. This is Fox News.
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1: Good morning, everybody. We're investigating the Ghost Investigators Society and Voices from Beyond the Grave. These are recorded on totally empty tapes, completely empty tapes, and then processed on a computer. And we'll ask about that in a moment, as well as what our investigators plan to do when they are gone. And as we all face mortality, and certainly they're no different, I'm sure they have plans. At least I would imagine they have plans themselves to try and get back with some sort of message. At any rate, we'll ask about all of that. Stay right where you are.
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7: That's what you have to do if you're an activist. And so in 30 years, the show has moved the needle. It would have maybe taken a little longer if it hadn't been for Coast to Coast. And history will look back and go, this radio show put this issue on over and over again. And ultimately, we got disclosure. And you're here to see it, and so am I.
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0: very strange. It sounded like a pig and a dog. It was very strange. And this thing would talk to me and my mom and do strange things. It was very strange.
1: All right. You two, you know, we've talked about things demonic, and I know you try and stay away from it, but inevitably, I'm sure that you have recorded a few that you probably considered on the demonic side, yes?
2: You know, I don't know how we could really determine the voice being demonic, but we have recorded some that are extremely menacing or evil. There was one that we played on your show twice now, that you little murdering tramp.
1: I remember, yes.
3: I think he's kind of deranged. I don't
2: more mentally ill than
3: mentally
2: demonic.
3: Mentally ill. I don't think along those lines myself.
1: Okay. West of the Rockies, you're on the air with the GIS Group. Good morning. Hello? Oh, doggone switch. West of the Rockies, now you're on the air. Hi.
4: All right. Hi, Art?
1: Yes.
4: This is Derek in Salt Lake City.
1: Yes, sir.
4: I'm 16 years old, and I've listened to you for 4 years, so it's kind of an honor to talk to you.
1: And glad to have you.
4: I have two really quick questions, one for these folks and one for Art.
1: Okay.
4: The first one is, have you guys done any recordings on battlefields from wars, like back east or anything?
1: Good question.
2: No, we actually haven't. There's quite a few groups that do. And, you know, obviously a lot of the battlefields are haunted. In fact, I would venture to guess all of them are haunted.
4: Mm-hmm.
2: But we haven't, actually.
4: All right. And, Art, I'm also wondering about, you know, the Sounds from Hell recording?
1: Yes.
4: Do you think that's related to this in any way? And have you had anyone, like, try and clean it up so you can tell what the people in that recording are saying?
1: You know, that is really a good question. No, I've not attempted to process it in any way.
4: Yeah, well, I have to thank you for scaring me a couple times in the middle of the night when I'm all alone in my room.
1: Indeed. All right. Thank you very much. And let me do this. Let me play this for you. This was allegedly recorded from the deepest well drilling in Siberia some time ago. The scientists, the deepest well ever drilled, and the scientists heard something and lowered microphones into the ground, and allegedly this, a very rare recording, is what they came up with. Listen carefully. If you two were to record something like that, how would it hit you?
3: Well, I don't think hell is underground. I think that it's a state of mind. Since I wasn't there and I don't know what really took place, I can't comment on this.
1: Nor might you even want to. I understand. Wildcard Line, you're on the air with the GIS Group. Hello.
5: Hi. I was wanting to talk to them. I believe we got some stuff in our house. We've been hearing noises and stuff like that.
3: Mm-hmm.
1: You know what? I can hear noises on your voice right now. I'm serious.
5: Oh, it might be this cell phone. I don't know.
1: It might be. They do all kinds of things.
3: How long have you lived in this house?
5: About between 5 and 6 years.
3: And what kind of things happen?
5: Well, my wife hears most of it, wife and actually the kids too, but a couple times they about between most of the bad stuff is between like 2 and 4 in the morning.
1: Mm-hmm.
5: Like I had the 23-year-old stepson; he was living with us at the time, but he was on the couch, and all of a sudden they just like they had the kitchen drawers were slamming, the silverware was flying, and everything else. And the wife, we woke the wife up, and she went in, and he was laying on the couch. That's where he was sleeping then, but he was laying on the couch with his blanket over his head, and she asked him what was going on. He said, I don't know. I'm afraid to go in and see what's happening.
1: Hmm.
5: And this was in broad daylight. I was sitting on the couch. Nobody else was home, and I heard a baby crying, And I went outside and looked, and there was nobody around. Actually, nobody around close to us even has a baby.
3: Have you researched this house?
5: Have you done some history research?
1: Listen, everybody, we're woefully short on time. I'm sorry. Please contact them by email. Listen, you two, we're out of time. We're just flat out of time. I'm holding the show to a four-hour format while my back heals, and we'll be back to a five-hour format shortly, in case anybody's curious. I want to thank you two for being here tonight, and it scared the you-know-what out of me, as usual.
2: Thank you, Art.
1: We will do it again.
3: It was a pleasure.
1: Notify me, y'all, when you've got to... another collection of voices from the other side, all right?
2: We'll definitely do that.
1: Night all.
3: Good night.
1: All right. That's it for now. As I mentioned to you, problematic, my presence for tonight. I'm going to the dentist this morning for a terrible procedure that you don't even want to know about. In the meantime, have a good night. I'm Art Bell from the High Desert. Ta-ta.
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17: Have a 50% tariff on as many as $20 billion worth of Canadian products after these negotiations failed. And then Canada, in response, is imposing these retaliatory tariffs that the Canadian Prime Minister says will begin on September 8th.
18: We were willing to drop our remaining retaliatory tariffs on strategic sectors, particularly steel, aluminum, and autos. If the United States substantially lowered theirs to levels that made it economic for Canadian companies to export to the United States.
17: Now, Carney said that he called off the negotiations, then that Canada could not agree to the U.S.'s new terms.
19: This past Friday, President Trump had claimed that the deal with Canada was moving along.
15: Tropical storm Moke is quickly moving towards Hawaii's Big Island. It's forecast to bring severe conditions. The state was just hit by Hurricane Lala last week, and Hawaii's Governor Josh Green says he is already in talks with Homeland Security Secretary Mark Wayne Mullen about recovery resources that are expected to be needed after this storm.
16: We know there's already at least $43 million of damage to infrastructure on the Big Island, another $4.6 million to homes at the very least. There's going to be a lot more to account for, and we will be there to provide recovery and resources, but it's going to take some time.
15: Governor Green says Moke is expected to track past the southern side of the Big Island, bringing 5 to 10 inches of rain to some areas. Fire crews say a wildfire has already spread to nearly 3,000 acres near Lake Tahoe. The Public Utility District in the Truckee area said that nearly 15,000 customers there are without power. 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
15: A federal judge has struck down a Trump administration immigration policy. Fox's Daria Albinger has the details.
31: A U.S. district court judge vacated the policy, which stopped processing visas from 75 countries. The Trump administration says immigrants from those nations were likely to require public assistance in the U.S. The countries included Afghanistan, Iran, Somalia, and Russia. The judge said it was contrary to the Immigration and Nationality Act. Two nonprofits challenged the administration policy, along with 11 individuals, six of whom had family members who had been refused visas. The State Department wouldn't comment directly on the decision, but said the administration is protecting the American people by upholding the highest standards of screening and vetting visa applicants. Daria Albinger, Fox News.
15: Several civilians were killed in a Ukrainian shopping center as Russia and Ukraine continue to trade strikes. Fox's Jeff Paul has more.
32: Officials in Ukraine say overnight Russian drone and missile strikes killed at least seven people. Those attacks happening just a day after Moscow pounded Kyiv and the surrounding region for hours, targeting a Ukrainian shopping center. At least 16 were killed in what's been an extremely devastating summer for Ukraine. The UN says last month they saw the most civilians killed or injured in Ukraine since the start of the war back in 2022. Ukrainian President Volodymyr Zelensky says they need more Patriot interceptors for defense. Stockpiles are running low due to the war in Iran and 4 years of war between Ukraine and Russia.
15: Ukrainian strikes have been continually targeting oil facilities to help drive up fuel prices and inspire fuel shortages. They also targeted Russia's giant retailer Wildberries warehouses, claiming these are legitimate targets and essential to Russian military supply chains. I'm Deborah Valentine. This is Fox News.
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5: 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By redesigning roads and prioritizing safety, we're working towards zero traffic deaths. This is Vision Zero. 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
9: The different color noises, white noise, brown noise, pink noise. Brown noise is deeper, has lower frequencies, it's got more bass, minimalizes that higher frequency. Mm-hmm. And I didn't really know this, but apparently you can liken some of these to sounds in nature. And apparently brown noise is more akin to like a river rapid or a heavy rainfall or thunder.
10: Because there's also white noise and pink noise, you think brown noise is just named after the color brown. Wrong. There was a scientist named Robert Brown from Scotland.
9: White noise is used, aside from just sleeping, a lot of times with like noise-canceling headphones and stuff, mm-hmm. masking other sounds.
10: Pink noise is a little different. It's kind of like the compromise between white noise and brown noise.
9: As far as which one is best for sleep, there have been some very middling studies over the years. But at Oxford in 2017, they said that they fell asleep 40% faster listening to white noise, but their overall sleep was about the same.
10: Okay.
9: There was a study in 2017 from Northwestern of 13 older adults, and they said pink noise provided deeper sleep overall and improved ability to recall words.
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12: All the stuff.
11: Yeah. 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That's what I like to talk about. 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
1: We try to remember the body and the blood of the Lord Jesus Christ in all he's done for us. But when we take communion, it's also about healing, because Jesus died so we could be physically healed, spiritually healed, and so we're always taking communion here. Number 9, another reason to attend church is to receive pastoral care and protection. I'm going to ask you something. Is that TV preacher going to visit you in the hospital? No. I mean, when you're sick in the hospital in need, who's going to come visit you? The guy on the internet isn't. The guy on the TV isn't. But if you're connected to a body of Christ, you'll have believers that can come and surround you in your point of need and pray for you and be with you, right? Now, I'm not saying anything against TV preachers or guys on the internet. What I'm just saying is you need someone local to help take care of you, to love on you, to support you, to help you to grow and be with you in your time of need. Another reason to attend church, number 10, is to prepare for Christ's return. Ephesians 5, 25 and 27, Christ loved the church and gave himself up for her to make her holy, to present her to himself as a radiant church. Folks, listen, I'm going to say this. Jesus is coming again. I believe we're in the last of the last days. He could come at any time. And the reason we want to be in the body of Christ is to be growing, to be strengthening, to becoming more like Christ, and to be ready for his return. Number 11, another reason to go to church is to be strengthened for spiritual battle. Ephesians chapter 6 says that the church teaches us how we are to put on the full armor of God and stand firm. Isolation leaves you vulnerable. The church is a spiritual battleground, not a social club. So, the Bible says in Ephesians that we are to put on the full armor of God so that we can stand against the devil's schemes. For our wrestle is not against flesh and blood, but against principalities, powers, spiritual rulers of wickedness in the heavenly realms. Therefore, put on the full armor of God so that you can take your stand against the devil's schemes. And I think in Ephesians 6:18, it says, pray always in the Spirit and pray for one another. We need each other. The spiritual battle is real. Your battle is not against flesh and blood. And so therefore, we go to church that it might equip us to be soldiers and warriors for the body of Christ. And when I say spiritual battle, it's not your enemy. It's not your boss at work. It's not the neighbor down the road. It's the spiritual forces that are at work in our world today to keep you from Christ and to keep you from knowing him. Isn't it great what the devil does? No, it's not really great. That was me being facetious. But he knows that if you're going to get to heaven, you got to have the church. He knows if you're going to be prepared, you need to be a part of the body of Christ. So what does he do? He gets you to be convinced that you don't need the church, to throw it out so you don't need it at all. That's what he does. Isn't that a perfect strategy? It's absolutely perfect if you think about it. But I'm telling you, embrace the church. Get healing for your wounds. Don't throw the baby out with the bathwater. Don't stop going to church because you saw a bad example. Remember, there are good churches, and there are 7,000 who have not bowed their knee to Baal. Kind of like Elijah, when he thought he was the only one left, God had told him he wasn't the only one left. There were 7,000 more that God had kept himself in reserve that hadn't bowed their knee to Baal. He was not the only one left. And the church you went in and had a bad experience with, maybe you've had a bad experience with five churches, but man, there's a lot more than five churches out there. Take your time to get to know a church. Don't attend just once. Attend for 2 months to see if you really like it. You do not know if you like a church by attending it once. You might have to attend it for a while to kind of get a taste of what the church is like and the people are like, all right? Point number 12, another reason to attend church, to be a light to the world together. You know, the Bible says we are the light of the world. Jesus is the light of the world. And when we talk about Jesus, we shine forth his light. But you know, when we join our lights together, we are much more powerful together than we are separate. The Bible says if one can put 1,000 to flight, two can put 10,000. Wow, I like that. Then you have the prayer of agreement in Matthew 18. If any two of you shall agree on earth and touching anything, you shall ask it and it shall be done for you by my Father which is in heaven. For wherever two or three are gathered together in my name, there am I in the midst of them. So we are stronger together than we are separate. So I pray that you could find a good church to attend. Oh, by the way, one more thing about church. Another thing the enemy uses to get you out of church is to get you offended at somebody. That's the whole reason. I am too old to be offended. I'm going to be 65 this year. And he will use offense as the bait of Satan to get you out of church. In fact, there is a good book by John Bevere called The Bait of Satan. It's all about being offended. So the enemy will use offense every time to get you to leave the church and to go somewhere else. You know, if you take a plant and you constantly uproot it and replant it, it's not going to do good. You got to stay planted in one area to become strong. Let me pray for you. Lord, I pray for those that are struggling right now. It might be physically, spiritually, mentally, emotionally, whatever it is. I pray that you stand by their side and love on them, Lord. I pray for healing for those that are sick. I pray for peace of mind for those that are mentally tormented. And I just pray that you would help those that are searching for a church. Lord, I pray that you would lead and guide them to the church that you have for them and bless them. In Jesus' name, amen. Now, I'd love to hear from you. I'd love to hear topics you'd like me to talk on. Love to know what you're doing, what's going on in your life. 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
23: Just a few years ago, the Army was struggling to fill its ranks. Now commanders say more young Americans are walking into recruiting offices looking for a career, a sense of purpose, and a chance to serve their country. Fox News got exclusive access inside Fort Hood, one of the Army's largest installations, where we met with soldiers who told us why they decided to serve, including infantryman Guadalupe Campos.
24: I love my country. I love America. This is our home. This is everything that we all have in common is this American flag that we fly on our right shoulder.
23: Now more young Americans are making that same choice. After hitting a low in fiscal year 2022, Army recruiting has climbed every year since, up nearly 38% overall, with the biggest jump coming in fiscal year 2025. The Army has already met its annual recruiting goal for 2026, months ahead of schedule. With Military Matters, Brooke Taylor, Fox News.
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28: News. I'm Angelo Bavaro. Canada has set retaliatory tariffs after trade talks with the U.S. collapsed.
29: The U.S. has announced it will have a 50% tariff on as many as $20 billion worth of Canadian products after these negotiations failed. And then Canada, in response, is imposing these retaliatory tariffs that the Canadian Prime Minister says will begin on September 8th.
28: Fox's Alex Hogan. Tropical Storm Moke is advancing towards Hawaii with impacts expected into Sunday.
30: Tropical Storm Moke formed yesterday and tracking to the south of the Big Island. We are not going to have a direct landfall. Look, that is the good news. Having said that, we are expecting about a foot of rain, maybe even a little bit more in the higher elevations.
28: That is Fox Weather's Robert Ray. 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
31: Mostly clear skies are expected overnight as temperatures drop to the upper 50s. We'll warm to the low 70s into Sunday afternoon. It'll feel a bit cooler than that thanks to a northwest wind occasionally gusting over 30 miles per hour. Mostly sunny skies in most areas with about a 20% chance of an isolated shower. It'll be a little more pleasant Monday. Still a breeze, but slightly warmer with highs in the mid-70s under mostly sunny skies. We're back to the upper 70s by Tuesday. Tracking West Michigan's weather, I'm CERM teammate meteorologist Blake Harms.
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0: Great Lakes. On the other side of Erie, I'm Ryan Recker, your host tonight on Coast to Coast AM. A lot to get to on the show, including our first guest, Carlos Acevedo, on The Exorcist. What's true? What's the myth? What are the real world effects of a movie like that? He wrote a book. We'll have Carlos on in the first half. The second half, James Shubsky. Shubsky is part of Maggie's Outdoor Store, and he documents the paranormal in that area outside of Portland. A lot of weird stuff. If you go to coasttocoastam.com, you can actually see images of what looks like a creature that's kind of like a Black Panther that's seen in the area of the Columbia River Gorge. It's a weird-looking animal, and there's a lot of reports of it, and there's a lot of weird stuff that happens. So we'll talk to James in the second half of the show here. I want to thank everyone that's emailed me. Last night, we had what I thought was a fantastic open lines. One of the weird things that happened during open lines, and the best way to describe it, is if you take a super bouncy ball and you throw it in a concrete room, and the ball just bounces off the ceiling, the walls, the floor, back to the ceiling. That was open lines last night. And I received, dozens of emails that I tried to reply to before the show here today. And all the emails were, wow, what a crazy open lines from last night. If you want to go download the podcast, if you're an insider, that'd be easy for you to do and listen to it from yesterday. But it was, a lot of people said, wow, a lot of crazies came out last night. And I thought, no, not at all. I love the randomness. I love that we had so many different directions that the show went into last night. And I love when I get emails like that too. So thank you for everyone that sends the email to RyanRecker at coasttocoastam.com. That's what it's all about. When we come back, Carlos Acevedo in The Exorcist, next on Coast to Coast AM.
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9: The toughest sanctions in history. I'm Angelo Bavaro, Fox News. That's how Treasury Secretary Scott Bessent is describing new economic pressure the U.S. is expected to unveil against Iran on Monday. Iran pushing back as tensions persist over the Strait of Hormuz.
10: Iran's leaders are issuing new statements hinting at what they claim will be a new post-war order in the Gulf, which could leave the U.S. sidelined. Iran's parliamentary speaker, Mohammed Ghalibaf, writing on X, quote, "We've received numerous messages from neighboring countries about shaping new security arrangements and economic cooperation in the region. The United States put the security of every single one of its allies at such risk through bullying and pure disregard for their interests for the sake of Israel." But the president, Masoud Pezeshkian, for instance, said that it might be time to, quote, end the war.
9: Fox's Jonathan Hunt. Canada has set retaliatory tariffs after trade talks with the U.S. collapsed.
11: The U.S. has announced it will have a 50% tariff on as many as $20 billion worth of Canadian products after these negotiations failed. And then Canada, in response, is imposing these retaliatory tariffs that the Canadian Prime Minister says will begin on September 8th.
12: We were willing to drop our remaining retaliatory tariffs on strategic sectors, particularly steel, aluminum, and autos, if the United States substantially lowered theirs to levels that made it economic for Canadian companies to export to the United States.
11: Now, Carney said that he called off the negotiations, then that Canada could not agree to the U.S.'s new terms.
9: Fox's Alex Hogan. A Texas judge denying Carmelo Anthony's request for a new trial. Anthony was convicted in the deadly stabbing of another teen at a track meet. America's listening to Fox News.
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13: And thanks so much for joining us on this segment from iHeartRadio. Once again, I'm your host, Phil Tower. It's a real pleasure to welcome back a guest to this program that we have not had on for quite a while. He is busy traveling, not only Michigan, but you never know where, and mainly doing it by an electric vehicle. And if you just woke up from a very long nap, like maybe a 15-year nap, electric vehicles have come a long way in the last 5 to 15 years. The infrastructure that supports them is dramatically changing as well. And we're pleased to catch up just to kind of give you an update on EVs. There are a lot of misunderstandings, misconceptions out there about EVs. EV expert Carl Bloss joins us, host of the Zero E Michigan YouTube channel. He's got a lot of great videos there. We'll put the link in our podcast notes, and they really help you kind of separate a lot of the fiction that's out there in the EV driving world and what it means for drivers, not only in Michigan, but wherever you may be listening to this broadcast or this podcast. Carl, welcome to the program. It's good to have you back on.
14: Morning, Phil. Yeah, thanks for having me back on. It's good to hear from you.
13: Yeah, likewise. You are you're officially retired, but I think you're probably busier than you ever have been. And you've been driving EVs now. I've interviewed you for our Auto Talk podcast program. You've been driving EVs for a very long time. When did you first become an EV driver?
14: So I came back from an assignment in Germany in 2014 and decided I wanted to try something different. Price of gas in Europe was $7 or $8 per gallon equivalent. And so that was about the time the first Nissan Leafs were coming on the market. So I grabbed a used one just to see what it would be like. And kind of the rest is history. Yeah. It worked out very well for me as a commuter car and so on. So, yeah, but since then.
13: Carl, we're learning a lot about EVs. The technology is getting better every year. You shared with me as we were having this conversation, there's a story on CNN. I think a lot of people are saying EV sales are showing a sign of automakers, you know, basically walking away from EVs, which is not the case. I still see a lot of EVs. In fact, anecdotally in West Michigan, I'm seeing more EVs, I think, than ever. Maybe I'm just more aware of them. But the industry is far from down and out, or at least the people who make them. And we're talking about, you know, the major automotive manufacturers. And of course, Tesla is in there. Where would you say things are right now for manufacturing and selling EVs and of course buying EVs? There are a lot of used EVs being purchased as well. Give us an update. We're having this conversation in early August of 2026. Where do you think things are?
14: Yeah, it's an interesting time for the industry. So kind of the headline for CNN is U.S. EV sales are down but not out. And that's kind of a good summary. You know, we've had some administration moves that skewed the market. You know, when the tax credits were going away, there was a bunch of rush to buy those vehicles during that time. Mm-hmm. And then, of course, you know, people pull back when those incentives are gone. But then in the meantime, what some of the manufacturers have done is they have offered their own incentive. So, for example, me personally, I just bought a Volkswagen ID. Buzz, that cool new, you know, ID, the bus equivalent, the electric version, because Volkswagen gave an incentive at the beginning of the year to clean their 2025s off the lots. So you're seeing a lot of moves like that. Kia, Hyundai are doing the same thing. And, you know, with the uncertainty of gas prices with the Iran conflict, I'm also anecdotally seeing a lot of people going for an EV. I had neighbors that were holdouts for a long time. They had hybrids, but all of a sudden my neighbor comes to me and says, hey, tell me about your charger in your garage, because guess what? I just bought an EV. And then on top of that, used EVs, you mentioned, you know, the batteries are not dying like they were predicted to. You know, I sold the 2015 Tesla Model S with 125,000 miles to a friend, and it still had 90% of its original capacity.
13: Wow.
14: And by the way, it had its first set of brake pads, because you just don't use them. And so people are looking for those EVs as a alternative for, you know, inexpensive transportation, and the maintenance on those vehicles is very, very minimal, which brings up another topic we should probably talk about, which is independent maintenance shops, but we can loop back to that later.
13: I think we definitely want to talk about that, because that's another reason I think a lot of people are reticent about buying an EV is, wow, what if I'm on the road? Who, you know, I've had a problem. Who repairs this? And by the way, your Volkswagen ID. Buzz, how long have you had that so far, Kyle?
14: So we bought that in February. Like I said, it was kind of the into the new year. There were incentives going, and the dealers were cleaning the 25s off the lots. So had it, you know, for a couple months now, and it's just been an absolute hoot.
13: Yeah, it's instantly recognizable, and it's truly one of the most iconic vehicles ever made by any auto manufacturer. But you cannot help but spot one. If it's in a parking lot at a Walmart or a Meijer, you will instantly recognize it. And it's just it's a really cool looking vehicle. And I would assume it's customizable on the inside as well too.
14: Yes, there's a company in California that's effectively doing the Westphalia conversion. They will literally rip the top off and put a pop top on it, put the full camper interior. It's not a cheap conversion, but it's out there if you really want to do it. And even as it is, the seats fold flat, and you can throw a sleeping bag in there and, you know, make it into a weekend camper for sure. And fun fact, you can typically charge in campgrounds, get yourself a spot with a 50-amp RV plug, and you're charging.
13: Yeah. Yeah, Carl Bloss is with us, EV expert, host of Zero E Michigan, the YouTube channel. There are a lot of great videos worth checking out there. One of the things you just mentioned recently was for our listeners who are maybe in the market for a pre-owned EV, an electric vehicle, and there are a wide number of choices out there. I see a lot of the Ford Mustang Mach-Es. You see, of course, a lot of Teslas. You see a fair number of Chevy Equinox, the all-electric Equinox, and the Bolt and the Volt, one of the older Chevy EVs. But in terms of, and of course, the Prius, which is hybrid, but I was just going to correct myself. Toyota is or is not making an all-electric vehicle. I think they had one for a while. Where is Toyota in terms of EVs, Carl?
14: Yeah, they are making an EV. They have a interesting alphabet soup. It's called the BZ4X, I believe. But it's they've actually done a kind of slow entry into that market, and their first showing, the specifications were kind of lackluster, but it captured those customers that were loyal Toyota fans, and it was a good vehicle. And then with the second iteration of that, I saw one at the Grand Rapids Auto Show, really had done a nice job updating the specs. And of course, the other thing that everybody's doing now is heading towards the Tesla charging standard. So they come with the Tesla plug, which really is not an issue anymore. We can talk about it, but with some simple adapters, you can basically use any charger. But yeah, Toyota's done a great showing. And the other one, not to be you know, not to take a back seat, is the Prius plug-in hybrid. They used to call it the Prius Prime, which has 50 miles or so of electric range. And on top of that, the fuel economy is as a Prius always has been. And it's a fun vehicle. It's a good-looking vehicle now. And, you know, it's got a little bit of pep. So it doesn't really have that stigma of, you know, kind of the goofy eco-warrior kind of vehicle. Mm-hmm. So they've done some good things. Honda, on the other hand, has kind of pulled back. I just learned that they pulled back from their EV showing, which really was a GM in Honda wrap. So some companies are pulling back, but Toyota is still out there, and they're kind of chugging along. And if you're someone who doesn't have access to easy charging, something like a plug-in hybrid kind of bridges that gap, and it tends to be the kind of vehicle where you learn how charging works, and then your next one is typically electric.
13: We've got a lot of questions for our EV expert, Carl Bloss, here in West Michigan Weekend. Let's go back to buying a used EV. How do you know the battery has a good amount of battery life left? Is there a way to check that? You're maybe looking at a car that's at a dealership or a private owner. How do you inquire about the state of the battery? Or is it, I'm assuming that's available on the display screen and, internally in the car.
14: Well, unfortunately, it's a little bit complicated. So it's kind of like buying a gas car where you probably should be taking it to a qualified shop to check it out.
13: Okay.
14: Unless you're a mechanic yourself, you know, you're typically not going to know that whether a gas engine vehicle is all that good. You know, back in the day, we would check the compression. We would check for crud in the exhaust. We would check for other things under the hood, leaks, things like that. With an EV, it's all about the battery. And unless you have the right tools, you're not going to really get access to that. So an independent shop or an OEM is going to be able to do that for you. So you may have to pay them an hour or two of labor. And, one of the things I sent to you before our discussion here is that we now have starting to see a host of independent shops that are popping up. So here in West Michigan, we have in Spring Lake, there's a hybrid shop. So, you know, you were talking about Toyotas, and there's some older Priuses out there. So what they can do is they can check the battery for you. And in fact, they can even repair the battery, because the dealership would typically say, well, if the battery isn't good anymore, or they, they find some bad cells, their solution is to change the whole pack, which isn't cheap. And what these independent shops can do, they now have the expertise to say, let's pull the battery pack out, find out which of the cells are bad, and then we're going to go get some from a donor car, and we're going to put those back in, and for a fraction of the cost of putting in a new battery pack, you've got a perfectly serviceable car, and they will even warranty that. And the same thing is happening in the EV space. There was a big Tesla meetup here in Muskegon in June, and one of the vendors that showed up was a company called Great Lakes EV. And I'm not sponsoring them or anything like that, but I just thought it was great to see that. And I had some discussions with them, because there's, you know, a couple of known faults on some of the older vehicles, just like with gas vehicles. You know, you find after a while there are certain things, they have weak spots. Well, the older Model S's that had a big drive unit, what they call the large drive unit, there was a place where there was a bad seal, it was a bad design, and over time they could leak, and then the entire drive unit would go bad, and it was a really expensive fix. So what the industry has figured out is there's a way to drop the drive unit, replace those seals, put them back into service, and sure, it's not cheap, you're going to have a couple hours of labor, but really at a fraction of the cost of a new drive unit, you can have another serviceable car for another, you know, hundreds of thousands of miles. I have a friend who has a Model S that has, you know, close to 500,000 miles on his.
13: Wow.
14: And, you know, I mean, has he had to do some service to it? Absolutely. But it's absolutely worth keeping on the road, because on top of that, he is one of the early ones that had free lifetime supercharging. So he still basically drives for free fuel-wise. But if you keep these vehicles going, just like keeping older gas vehicles, as long as there's no, you know, critical failure. My dad had a Buick LeSabre with 327,000 miles on it, and finally the frame rusted out. Well, yeah. Then you're done, right?
13: Yeah.
14: So it's the same kind of thing. But there are shops out there that will now focus on these things and do it much cheaper than the dealership can.
13: Real quickly, how do you check one of those besides just calling and say, do you work on EVs? I know you mentioned Irvine's here in Grand Rapids. Just real quickly, I don't want to run out of time. Mm-hmm. How do you know if an independent shop is qualified to work on your EV?
14: Well, the best thing is to ask, but then also, you know, your typical Google search, and you'll find the ones that are that specialize in that. My friend with a 500,000-mile Tesla, he found a shop in New Hampshire, of all places, and he was willing to drive that far to get the larger work done. But those, and they used to be concentrated in California where you had a lot of EVs. So there's no good way, really, but I'd say ask around, go on some Facebook forums. We have a Facebook forum here for Michigan EVs. We have 1,500 members. And so, you know, somebody out there will have an experience and say, hey, I dealt with this shop and they're qualified, and I would go to them. So I would say ask around, use a little bit of your Google foo, and you know, look for those shops that specialize in that.
13: Yeah, I think that's a very good recommendation, and we'll get that link from you for the EV Michigan Facebook community. Always helpful to have to find an advocacy group online. Before we wrap up, Carl Bloss, in terms of myths and conceptions, by the way, I do want to mention, we will have to tackle this in another episode, but charging 2.0 is a phrase we're starting to hear, because charging is

0: changing the Tesla network with an adapter is now open to many, many more vehicles. Is that right?
1: Yeah, absolutely. And on top of that, it's becoming cheaper. So what we're finding is that competition is driving the price of charging down. So public charging has always been a little bit more expensive because they have to build these relatively expensive high power stations. But for example, one of the places I love to stop on my way out of town when I go east is Lansing. So in South Lansing, there's a Meijer where there's a Tesla supercharger, which is open to other manufacturers. There's a Rivian. There are a couple of charge points in the area. And lo and behold, the price of charging is lower than in other areas because of supply and demand. And so also businesses are getting smarter about where they're placing the chargers. You know, it's about reliability, customer experience, and building a profitable business. So they have to bring you in so that you are buying the $5 lattes or, you know, the prepared sandwiches and things like that. And it's become so much better that at this point it's like, well, it's almost like a, the gas station experience. Like I asked my wife, it's like, hey, do we need to stop? Or should we keep going for a little while? Okay, hey, let's stop. Okay, let's find a place where we can plug in for 10 minutes while we're using the restroom and grabbing a coffee. And maybe I'm not fully charging the car, but I've added, you know, another 100 miles, which now changes the conversation about where we're going to stop next. And it really is starting to be more like the gas station experience on a road trip.
0: Yeah. And the places to charge, the recharging stations or, you know, the network, most, if not all of the modern EVs have that built into the software on your info screen where you can see that. I have a good friend who has a Kia EV6 and he was like, yeah, it's all right in front of me. I know it. He only drives a few miles to work every day. So he right now is just charging on 110 volt current at home. And that gets him enough range, you know, charging from the time he plugs it in at 5 o'clock until the next morning. He's got enough range with that time just to get to work. So it's a lot of these things are myths. There are a lot of myths and misconceptions. Just people who have looked at the industry from a perspective of maybe 2015 or 16 or 17 or 19, it's a lot different now in 2026. And one of the guys who's really keeping his eyes on that space is EV expert Carl Bloss. Again, his YouTube channel is Zero E Michigan. And Carl, be sure to share with me via email that Facebook group for Michigan EV owners. We'll put a link to the podcast notes, a link to that page as well. Yeah, for the podcast notes. Okay.
1: Absolutely. And it's more than just getting advice. It's a, like anything else, it's a community. There's camaraderie. We get together for, you know, pub nights and, you know, we sometimes take drives together and things like that. And, you know, you just like with any vehicle group, you get together and says, hey, what little add-ons did you add to yours? Hey, I added a little cooler in the back here that runs off my 12 volts and all those kind of things. So it's way more than just, you know, nerding out on electric stuff, although we do that too. So
0: there's nothing wrong with doing that. The next time we talk, there will be another time we catch up with EV expert Carl Bloss. Will you talk with us, kind of give us a debrief on your electric motorcycle trip across the Michigan UP? You're done with that, yeah, right?
1: I have done that. We'll need to talk about that. There's something we can do a little deeper dive into as far as the electric motorcycle versus gas motorcycle world. And it's a much bigger topic. And I would say overall, the industry, the motorcycle industry, isn't quite there where where the car industry is.
0: Yeah.
1: So there is still way more limitations. And one of the reasons is actually has to do with this charging 2.0, because all the build out seems to be in DC charging. The level 2 public charging hasn't grown quite as quickly. And a lot of the older motorcycles take level 2 only. And that's where you struggle if you want to go to places like Looping Lake Superior. So the charging infrastructure isn't quite there yet to make it as convenient. Is it doable? Absolutely. But you're still sort of in the adventure realm. You're not quite in the, you know, let's just plug in and keep going like the EV car world is.
0: Yeah, that's a good point. We will talk about that. And I'm sure after having attended Bike Time in Muskegon recently, I'm sure, yeah, there's a ways away off from that. I realized my first Bike Time, a lot of it is not only about the showing off of your bike and the designs and custom paint jobs, but it's a lot about the noise and the exhaust. It's very much kind of baked into that lifestyle. And yeah, there are, just in terms of electric vehicles, there are some really exciting changes coming down the line. And there, the Ford, I read just a couple of days ago, is making a $30,000 EV truck that will be announced sometime, probably, if not at the end of this year, in 2027. It's kind of going to be the same size of a Maverick platform, but all EV. Have you heard about that?
1: Yeah, and what they're doing is they're competing with the Slate. Have you heard about that?
0: Is that the Toyota that is coming out?
1: It's a separate company. It's backed by Amazon, and it's like a very basic truck. I mean, we're talking roll down windows, hand crank windows,
0: yeah.
1: Very basic, not much of a screen. Use your own phone as the user interface to keep the price down. But, a lot of people don't need a $70,000 Lariat or, tricked out Silverado or Ram. They just want a truck to haul stuff. And so let's get back to basics. I think that's what that market segment is addressing. Because, even in the gas world, the prices of some of these big vehicles have just gone to the point where it's like you got to pay for it with a house mortgage. So, we need to get back to basics. And I think that's what that is addressing. And now that battery prices are dropping, that is available again in the EV space as well.
0: Yeah. And, one other thing before we wrap up, you had mentioned, being overseas in Europe, you look at the price of gas, you see more people driving EVs. You came home, you bought the Nissan Leaf, your first electric vehicle. My wife and I were in Scotland last year, and the number of EVs is just striking. They're everywhere. We were in Edinburgh, which is a major city, of course, in Scotland. And, in places all around Scotland, northern Scotland, but a lot of EVs, including the Chinese EVs, which there's a lot of controversy about, why aren't those here? We never want them here. It's fair to say that Europe is way ahead of us in terms of the EV game, right?
1: Yeah, I mean, the industry, or I say global leader, really has been Norway. So take a look at what Norway has done. I mean, they're in the 90% plus of market share for new vehicles are electric. And it's largely because of what their administration and their country has chosen to do in terms of incentivizing. I mean, things like road taxes and, free parking and all these kind of things. So they really wanted to go in that direction. So it's amazing what you can do when you want to go that way. Our government has chosen a different direction, but it's not going to be enough to squash the EV space because there's still enough demand. I think people see the advantage, 2 to 3 times cheaper. Every time that there's a geopolitical event, the price of your fuel doesn't go up. Are prices rising in the electricity world? Absolutely. But it's not the spike from, hey, I woke up today and gas is 25 cents or 50 cents more expensive than it was yesterday. Mm-hmm. That just doesn't happen in the EV world. And I think people like to have that kind of security and knowing that, how you plan your family's budget. And with an EV, you can do that much more reliably.
0: Yeah, and the Chinese BYD, I saw a very large number of those cars in Edinburgh, and they are one of the more affordable and largest companies, which I think I read they own Polestar as well, which is another electric vehicle company, and some other car brands. But that is if you go overseas to Europe, you will see a lot of the BYD Chinese EVs, and they've got some pretty good technology. It's a very good looking, well designed car. I don't know if you've been up close with one, Carl, but they're notable.
1: Well, I kind of liken that a little bit to what happened in the 1970s with Japanese and German cars coming into the U.S. You know, when the fuel crisis hit, the U.S. manufacturer's answer was to make K cars. And, you know, Ford Fairmonts, which were, you know, in all fairness, they had to quickly make those designs, put them on the market for efficient vehicles. Well, meanwhile, you know, Volkswagen Beetles and Datsun B210s and Toyota Corollas had already been designed. So all they had to do was bring them onto the market. And people saw, well, this stuff really isn't junk. You know, and it's the same thing with Chinese cars. Were the first ones terrible? Were the first Hyundais and Kias that came to the U.S. terrible? I remember getting them as rental cars and thinking, oh, gosh, can't they give me something else? But that has changed. I've owned a Kia, and they've way better. And, you know, even Ford is noticing this. I mean, there's a quote in that CNN article from Jim Farley that says, we know we're in a fight for our lives in this industry, and that is why. I mean, I think Farley himself traveled to China and drove some of these cars, and he was blown away.
0: Yeah.
1: So they ignore this market segment at their own peril.
0: I was just going to say, ignorance in this category is death, because the consumers ultimately will choose. And I'm so glad you brought up, you and I are old enough to remember when those cars, the Nissans, the Hondas, first, even the Toyotas first started coming into, and they were Datsuns back then. In fact, my sister had a Datsun B210, Carl, when I was in junior high, and that was her first car out of high school. It was a great little vehicle. She even had a CB radio in it. That perfectly dates the vehicle. But they certainly revolutionized the automotive industry. And I'm shocked you mentioned the Ford Fairmont. That was the first car that I drove as a young driver. And it was a four-cylinder. And I think it had the power of probably a lot of lawnmowers have today. It was not the fastest vehicle, but it's an exciting time in the world of EVs and hybrids, and we're really fortunate to have all of your expertise and a generous amount of time from you. Thanks so much, Carl Bloss.
1: Well, thanks for having me. It was a great talk.
0: Carl Bloss, EV expert, Zero E Michigan YouTube channel, with us on this whole episode of West Michigan Weekend from iHeartRadio. Thanks so much for tuning in. We'll catch you next week right here.
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3: Mostly sunny and breezy today with northwest winds gusting near 30 miles per hour. A stray shower is possible, mainly northeast of Grand Rapids, with a high temperature of 72. Comfortable tonight, the low 52. Mostly sunny and pleasant on Monday. Still a bit breezy with a high of 75. Temperatures hover near 80 degrees starting on Tuesday, lasting through the rest of the week. The next disturbance brings a chance of rain and storms Wednesday afternoon into Thursday. Tracking West Michigan's weather, I'm Storm 2-8 meteorologist Scott Larson.
4: 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My name is Shannon Jamal Hallemans, and I am the pastor of First Congregational United Church of Christ in Lowell, Michigan, just east of Grand Rapids. Two of our regulars are here with me this morning, and I will invite them to introduce themselves, starting with Reverend Ruth.
5: Good morning. I am Reverend Ruth Bell Olson, and I serve as the senior minister at Mayflower Congregational Church, and we are on the southeast side of Grand Rapids.
6: Hi, I'm Father Mike Cruikshank. I'm a Paulist father, Roman Catholic priest, serving at the Cathedral of St. Andrew in the Artside neighborhood of Grand Rapids. Good morning.
4: Good morning. It is summertime. I am just wondering if any of you have had the opportunity to travel this summer and see anything beautiful, either in God's creation or the world and the diversity of this world. Has anyone been able to do something fun this summer?
5: Yes, we... Our family did a little roots trip. I am Danish and my husband is of Swedish origins. And so we took our three children and went to my grandfather's birthplace in Denmark. And then we went to my husband's grandfather's birthplace in Sweden. They were both immigrants who left as young men to come to this country. And so we went and saw where they were born and where they, my grandfather got on a boat and my husband's grandfather got on a train and then got on a boat. And so we went and saw the train station and we, you know, visited all those sites that are important to our family history. And many of them are still fully intact. You know, the homes, they've been renovated a few times, but the original picture, and you know, it's before and after, you see the same place, same bricks, same, you know, same stoop, all the things. It was really quite something. And neat, really neat for the kids, our children, to see see that history and travel those roads. And we took some pictures with us, you know, obviously. And so, yeah, it was quite something. So it was a neat experience we were able to have and share, you know, the generationally share. Special.
7: Yeah. Had you been there at all before? Or?
5: I had not. My husband had been to Sweden before, but I had been many, many years. So I kept saying, does this look familiar? He said, I don't know. It's funny how, you know, you go as a teen or young adult, and then now as an adult, you think, I don't know. I don't know. Does it look the same? So.
7: Father Mike, have you been able to travel this summer, or do you have a story about connecting with your roots through travel?
8: No, not quite like that. Although my grandfather is from Scotland, and I've never been to Scotland, so I would like to do a similar thing, see where he came from. But this summer, I've mostly been here in Grand Rapids. I just took a few days off a few weeks ago and went to Grand Haven for a few days. And you mentioned how kind of just enjoying God's creation and being there, and some of the sunsets there are quite beautiful over the lake. And so it's really relaxing. And, you know, there's something about putting your toes in the sand and toes in the water. That's like, you know, I think it's really connecting to the earth, connecting to creation in a different way than we do on a normal day when we're wearing shoes or sneakers or whatever. It's not quite the same as when your feet are like sinking in to the earth. So that was very enjoyable.
7: Yeah. Very cool.
8: How about you?
7: I imagine relaxing as well, right?
8: Yes, that was important.
7: Yeah. Yeah. I haven't gone far this summer. I went to the UP once with family, and I've gone to Detroit a couple times to visit my daughter who lives there. I just like seeing different things. Even though there's some things I see over and over again, it feels like, but I do like to try different restaurants when I'm in Detroit. And go to different spots that I haven't seen yet. I feel like there's so many places there that you hear about that, I haven't been yet. I took my husband to Belle Isle for the first time a couple of weeks ago, and that was really cool to see. There's a lot being remodeled and redone there. So I feel like it changed from the time that I was there before. So there's so much cool stuff to see in this world. I feel like, if I had all the money in the world, I think I would just spend it on travel, live in a small little house, and then just go around and see places, because it really is a way to open your eyes to possibilities and just the huge diversity, right, of what God created. Well, in our story this morning, Jesus travels a little bit. he leaves the region where he typically is and travels north to a different area. So our text this morning is Matthew 15, 21 through 28. And I'll start reading verse 21. Jesus left that place and went away to the district of Tyre and Sidon. Just then, a Canaanite woman from that region came out and started shouting, "Have mercy on me, Lord, son of David. My daughter is tormented by a demon." But he did not answer her at all. And his disciples came and urged him, saying, "Send her away, for she keeps shouting after us." He answered, "I was sent only to the lost sheep of the house of Israel." But she came, and she knelt before him, saying, "Lord, help me." He answered, "It is not fair to take the children's food and throw it to the dogs." She said, "Yes, Lord, yet even the dogs eat the crumbs that fall from their master's table." Then Jesus answered her, "Woman, how great is your faith. Let it be done for you as you wish." And her daughter was healed from that moment. This is the gospel of our Lord Jesus Christ.
5: Thanks be to God.
7: What do you guys notice about this story? Jesus has some strong words. I noticed that.
5: Oh, he seems like such a jerk, but I think it's such a, you know, you can't read things right at the topical level, right?
7: Yeah.
5: The superficial level, but yeah, he just comes off as such a heartless jerk.
7: Yeah. Yeah. It almost seems offensive, right? Like the way he seemingly brushes her off. But mm-hmm. I think we know there's more going on here than that, right?
5: Totally. Totally. And it's always a danger, right? When you pick something out of its context. And I think looking at you have to look at the wider chapter, and that if you back up in chapter 15, there's this whole passage about what comes in the mouth and what comes out of the heart, like this whole idea of what comes out of the mouth proceeds from the heart, and this is what defiles, and what from out of the heart comes evil intentions, and this whole dialogue about what's in our heart. Mm-hmm. And so I think there, Jesus is always teaching, right? And he has this whole entourage of disciples that he's trying to grow in their understanding. So keeping that in mind in this story, and that Matthew has an agenda that he's writing to a certain audience, right? To have this whole bigger context, mm-hmm. that there's this Jesus, the rabbi, teaching in a context, and Matthew has an agenda, and he's right that mm-hmm. every story has a much wider message than just the words on the page.
7: Mm-hmm. Yeah.
5: In this one interaction.
7: Yeah.
5: Because just look at it like words on a page, and just in our 2026, oh, this man said it to this woman, that sounds really bad, and he was mean. that we have to pull the camera back, right?
7: Yeah, yeah. Well, I almost wonder, like, you know, it says Jesus left where he was earlier in chapter 15 and went to the region of Tyre and Sidon. And the other times Jesus goes up there, it's sort of to get away from his disciples, to get away to spend time with God in prayer, God the Father. And mm-hmm. I almost wonder if he was trying to do that here and was maybe a little frustrated that the disciples had followed him and weren't leaving him alone. And then people there were hearing about who he was and what he did and asking for things when he was really just trying to chill. I don't know. That's what I imagine was sort of the backstory here, but that's complete guess on my part.
5: Yeah, could have been for sure. And in that district, right, there would have been, that wasn't a place where the Israelites were, right? He was stepping into an area where there were Canaanites and people of a different religious bent.
7: Yeah, so where people didn't know him, right?
5: You were heading into a territory of people that were considered Gentiles, or the racial slur, dogs, mm-hmm. right? That would have been the slur for Gentiles. So that, or the maybe not nice term for people who are not Israelites. So you were heading into a territory where that would have been the people around you, right? So you're in a different context anyway. You're stepping into a different territory.
7: Yeah.
5: So all of that would have been a little more normal than we would assume from just reading it straight on.
7: Yeah. And I think Jesus needed vacations too, right? Jesus needed to get away and have some anonymity. And I think that was a place where he could go, and people didn't all know who he was and have his backstory, right?
8: Yeah, it does seem like he's been trying to get away, I think, just prior to this passage in Matthew's gospel. A couple of times he's gone away to pray, gone to the mountain to pray. One time he was followed by people that he worked to heal and to feed with the multiplication of loaves. And then after that, he went to the mountain to pray, sent the disciples off in the boat. And then the storms got too bad, so he walked on the water to go meet them. And now, again, he's trying to go somewhere else to get some rest, it seems. And then he has this encounter with this woman who does seem to know who he is, and maybe the word's starting to get out, and he's going to the Gentile territory. And it seems like this passage, I guess, makes me reflect on how what our prayer does and how it affects God. Because it seems like in this case, so like Jesus says his mission is to the Jews, but that's what that he was sent for, the people of Israel. He is a Jewish, he is their Messiah, and that's the way it is. And that's what he seems to be implying here by saying, you know, that you're not welcome this table. But it seems like she almost in a way she convinces him to widen the scope of his mission and for it to be for everybody. And so I think it just speaks to maybe a common question or struggle a lot of us have is like, am I somehow affecting God in the way that he responds to me? Or is his plan just providential? And my prayer is just to build that relationship that we both want and need. I think the purpose and power of prayer, it makes me think about that when I read this passage.
7: And I mean, that's part of, I think, what Matthew, like his literary goals were, right? When he wrote down this story, like to show that Jesus, in a lot of ways, came from Israel, was a child of Israel, but didn't just come for Israel, right? And so you see again and again in Matthew, the only times that Jesus says somebody has great faith, it's an outsider, right? It's somebody who's not Jewish. Whereas when he says little faith, it's always speaking to his disciples and the people who are in the in crowd, right? Matthew's trying to make a point here that there is power in prayer, and this is bigger than just your lineage. This is about who God is, and that God responds to everyone, right? Not just a few people.
5: Well, and I'm just so struck with her desperation, and how she is, she's like the ultimate outsider. Mm. Not only is she a Canaanite, not only is she a woman, not only does she have this child who is, who we don't know what her circumstances are, but it just says that, you know, she has this daughter tormented by a demon, which could mean any number of horrific things. And so she seeks out Jesus, who is way beyond her social scope. And it's not appropriate for her to approach him simply because of the religious boundary. It's not appropriate for her as a woman to approach a man. It's not appropriate for her to publicly yell and call out to him. Like, all of those things are completely crossing every boundary that's appropriate at any level. But her desperation drives her to do all of these things that are completely inappropriate and shaming and all of that, because she is so incredibly desperate. And then to be called a dog and to be, you know, I mean, all the

0: A disciple, they're bumbling along like, we think he might be, we're not exactly sure. You know, we think this might be the Messiah. And she just calls it out publicly in this dramatic way. I think that Matthew has this agenda in writing this. Like, she comes out of left field with this and recognizes the Messiah in this really dramatic way. But there's almost like this little testing of her, like, oh, really? Oh, really? But then she goes from being called a dog to when he says, woman, that's the same term that Jesus uses for his own mother. You know, what happens with even how she is treated or how she is addressed? She goes from being, you know, essentially what we would call a racial slur to being addressed in the same manner that Jesus addressed his own mother. That she saw in Jesus this, you know, the Messiah, right? And then she knelt. That's the other piece of this I think is so fascinating. I mean, she knelt, like, and that Matthew, the people who throughout Matthew you see the people who kneel. That's another theme that it you don't see the disciples necessarily kneel. You see all these outsiders that kneel, right? It's like one after the other, they kneel because they see Jesus as the Messiah, and there are these signs, you know, the King, the Messiah, the Son of David, which that's another thing she does. And it's like, ding, ding, ding, ding, ding. Matthew's planting all these seeds. Like, she gets it. She gets it. She gets it. So often we have to come to desperation. I mean, I think it's true in our lives, right? When we come to these points of absolute laying bare, where Jesus meets us the most profoundly. When things are sailing right along, we're clicking right along. We don't need God in the same way that we do when we are just absolutely filleted, as my friend Stephanie says, filleted.
1: True, so true.
2: Yeah, it certainly speaks to the as you mentioned, Pastor Ruth, the desperation and I think persistence in prayer that we, yeah, I think that we're called to have. I think there are times in our lives where we feel pretty comfortable, things seem okay, and we may not be praying in those times. And I think that, you know, to be continually persistent, even in the good times and the bad times, I think is a, it can be a difficult thing for a lot of us. And because some of the opposite, some of us, when things are bad, don't feel like praying because we're mad at God. But when things are going well, like, oh, this is a great God, God is great. And I think we need to do both. And certainly she's a great model for the persistence. Like when things are not going well for us, sometimes, you know, we want nothing to do with God because we blame him. And to speak to him about it is like a betrayal of our own conscience in a way, is how we can sometimes feel about it, think about it. But hers is a story of just moving closer and closer to God in this really terrible time that she's having. And so she doesn't resent, she doesn't shy away from our relationship with God, but she kind of leans in towards it. And you know, her faith is seen to be great by Christ.
1: And I think it, you know, what you're getting at is it's really about our posture before God, right? Like, are we looking to God for our daily bread? Are we looking to Jesus for healing, for salvation, right? It's easy to get through life, especially for many of us as Americans, and get comfortable, right? And not feel that sense of urgency or need to rely on God for our daily bread, right? That's an experience known by immigrants, right? Like Ruth's, you know, grandfather, like my father. It's immigrants have a different experience, I think, because they know how much they're in need of provision, from somewhere or something, right? And they have to work really hard, because of the displacement, the loss of structures that have supported them, familial or otherwise. And I think, yeah, there's just sort of that

0: desperation for God here, the total need for God that, you know, I don't wish it on anyone to be made uncomfortable, to be made desperate that way. But I wonder what it looks like to live a lifestyle that, you know, emulates the self-care that Jesus expects us to have, right? To love our neighbors as ourselves, you know, that we love ourselves, but also is desperate for God and realizes that we need God for everything we have, that we have nothing without God's provision. That's really a challenge for me, I think.
1: Yeah, it's a gift. Desperation is a gift.
0: Mm-hmm.
1: But we run from it in a culture that is all bent on being comfortable and arranging our lives to be comfortable.
0: Yeah.
1: And we miss it if all we're seeking is our own comfort.
0: Yeah. And it's almost like you're seeing here in Matthew, right? That maybe the good religious folk were too comfortable to recognize God, to recognize their need for God. Any final thoughts before we close our discussion on this passage?
1: It's a good one.
0: Yeah. Yeah.
1: Good one to sit with.
0: Yeah, definitely discussion worthy. Well, on behalf of Reverend Ruth and Father Mike, thank you for joining us today. We hope you have a blessed Sabbath day. And feel the need for God in your life today.

0: It's 2 o'clock in the morning. Your family's asleep. 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
7: Big rain for the Big Island. I'm Pam Puso, Fox News. Tropical storm Mokay is expected to pass south of Hawaii's Big Island, dumping anywhere from 5 to 15 inches of rain. Life-threatening flash flooding and mudslides are major concerns. Parts of Hawaii are still recovering from Hurricane Lala, and thousands are still without power. A convicted killer in Texas has lost a bid for a new trial.
8: The defense team for Carmelo Anthony is planning to appeal after a Texas judge denied him a new trial. Saturday's order does not detail the reasoning. Anthony was convicted of murder and sentenced to 35 years in prison in June for 2025 stabbing death of 17-year-old Austin Metcalf. Anthony's lawyers argue a new trial is warranted, citing violations of his rights. They also claim an unwritten agreement between his former lawyers and prosecutors was improperly handled.
7: Fox's Jackie Ibanez. She broke barriers for women in Congress. Former U.S. Senator Nancy Kassebaum Baker of Kansas has died. She was 94.
9: Several firsts for Baker. She was the first woman elected to the U.S. Senate without previously having a husband who served in Congress. Baker won election in 1978, serving 3 terms. She married former Republican Senator Howard Baker of Tennessee in 1996, the first marriage between a man and woman who'd both served in the U.S. Senate. Later in life, she increasingly broke with the Republican Party, endorsing Democrats in several Kansas races. Baker also called for President Donald Trump's impeachment after the January 6, 2021 attack on the U.S. Capitol. This has just gone too far, she told Kansas City's KMBC. Deborah Valentine, Fox News.
7: More devastating Russian attacks on Ukraine. Officials say at least 10 people are dead after drone strikes on the Capitol and other regions. 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
7: Two Phoenix police officers have been fired and arrested after a violent traffic stop. Reporter Austin Walker with Fox 10 has details.
21: Former officers with almost 10 years with the department each, Luis Vasquez Jr. and Antonio Felix, are in custody and fired, charged with a plethora of crimes. From aggravated assault to tampering with evidence, not reporting the stop at all. On August 5th, around 11:30 p.m., a report by Tempe police described what many thought was an attempted carjacking carried out by two men impersonating police officers, but confirmed by the Phoenix police chief, they were both on duty and not wearing their body cameras.
7: The Phoenix police chief admits his department has a lot of work to do. Tragedy at a California theme park has led to a lawsuit. Gina Silva is with Fox 11 in Los Angeles.
22: Christopher Hawley, a 22-year-old San Diego State graduate, had just ridden Six Flags Magic Mountain's X2 roller coaster with his younger brother Alex and their cousin when he suddenly collapsed on June 23, 2022. Christopher was rushed to a nearby hospital where he died the next day. The LA County Medical Examiner ruled his death an accident. Cause of death, blunt head trauma sustained in what the report calls a park ride accident. The Hawley family is suing Six Flags, the ride's manufacturer, and several park employees, alleging the ride was defectively designed and that the park failed to warn riders of the danger.
7: A jury trial is scheduled for September. The streets of downtown D.C. are being transformed into a racetrack. The Freedom 250 Grand Prix will mark IndyCar's first race in the nation's capital. Championship leader Alex Palou will start from the pole. The race begins at 1 p.m. Eastern. You can watch it on Fox. I'm Pam Puto, Fox News.
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0: He served at the Pentagon as an Army JAG. He graduated from Notre Dame and has two law degrees from Boston University and Georgetown University. He's been practicing law for over 30 years. He's your family's personal attorney. It's time for the David Carrier Show.
1: Hello, and welcome to the David Carrier Show. I'm David Carrier, your family's personal attorney. Now is the time to give us a call, 616-774-2424. And the 616-774-2424. You wonder why the heck would I do that? And the answer is, good question. Maybe to get your question, comment, or concern on the air, huh? Maybe you have a question, comment, or concern about wills, trusts, or probate. Maybe you're wondering, how do we beat the high cost of long-term care? Or maybe you just want to sell your house or something. Maybe somebody doesn't want to buy your house. Maybe somebody said they wanted to buy your house, but now they're not so sure about it and they want to back out of that deal, huh? Maybe that's what's going on. What's so bad about probate anyway, huh? Then lots of questions. And if you have those questions, comments, or concerns, business questions, how about that? You know, you wish you started a business. You wish you didn't start a business. lots of stuff going on. 616-774-2424. Now's the time to call and, beat the rush. Of course, there is no rush. We've got 2 hours and, and plenty of open mic time. So if you want to hear what I have to say, that's easy. Just stay tuned. But if you'd like something really interesting instead of what interests me, then you can give us a call at 616-774-2424. Easy to admit, easy to observe, hard to admit that it's more interesting when you guys, when you all call in. Because, you know, people suggest questions that I don't think are really questionable anymore. And so it's like, oh, we're still wondering about that, are we? So that's why it's always helpful to call, because otherwise you're just going to get what I think is pertinent. You know, people are all worried about probate. You know, oh my goodness, probate, that's so terrible. And you're pretty much right. And it's not so much that it's bad in and of itself, right? The whole probate thing. It's not. Well, you gotta remember, why do we have probate? How about that? Let's talk about that. Why do we have probate in the first place? We have probate because human beings are good at making and accumulating things and not bodies. You know, you, of course, some of us have accumulated more in our body than we wish we had. Isn't that true? But, we're also good at accumulating things, stuff. And it started out that was the, you know, arrowheads and clubs and this and that. And, of course, pretty quickly we got to more sophisticated things with symbolic value. And now money seems to be one of those things that we have accumulated. And most people have the opportunity to accumulate stuff. Some people accumulate more than others. But if you look around your house or wherever you're living right now, you will probably figure out that you too have accumulated an amount of stuff, and that stuff will survive you. See, as long as you're happy and healthy, as long as you're, you know, making your way through the world, you're going to control. You're going to be the boss of your stuff. Does that make sense? You know, stuff is the Latin term. It comes from the word stufius, which means accumulated assets. You can quote me on that. The stuff that you have, right, is going to survive your corporeal form, your body, okay? And it will even survive your mental abilities. See, this is the thing. There are two times when we need to get concerned about your stuff when you're not available to deal with it. And I'm going to get to that as soon as we talk to Gerard. Hello, Gerard. Welcome to the David Carrier Show.
2: Hello, David. Do you have a question on trust?
1: Sure.
2: Be it revocable or irrevocable.
1: Sure.
2: What my concern is to protect the equity in my home and protect me from creditors like credit card people and or being sued in any way, and which would be the best route for me to go.
1: So there are a couple of routes to go. The irrevocable simply means that you cannot revoke it by yourself, okay? And there's the common law way to go at it, and then there's the statutory way to go at it. The statutory asset protection trust has a lot of requirements that essentially result in you giving up control over your stuff. All right, you got to have a third party trustee. It has to be a completed gift trust. There's a lot of requirements, quite a few requirements there. And occasionally that's an appropriate vehicle, right? So if you're a physician in a high risk practice, for example, or any other kind of professional for that matter in a high risk profession, because let's say you sell ice cream cones. You sell ice cream cones, you can incorporate or you can do a limited liability company, and you can be pretty sure that the liability from that company is not going to get your house, okay? Because you can constrain it within the corporation. You can limit your liability. Professionals don't get to do that, okay? And so if you're in a high-risk medical, legal, accounting, or other profession, right, that whole asset protection aspect of it becomes very important, because you can't isolate your business activities, your professional activities, from the ownership of the stuff that you have. Very difficult to do that. So irrevocable asset protection trust, statutory asset protection trust, then becomes more of a, at least it's on the table. You got to be thinking about it. So that's one way to do it. Irrevocable can mean different things, okay? I mean, it's irrevocable actually has a very limited meaning. It just means that you yourself, by the terms of the document, cannot rip it up and put the assets back in your name. As I said, you can do an asset protection trust where it's very clear that you do get asset protection from outside creditors. However, there are irrevocable trust, and we do a lot of them, irrevocable trust, where the asset protection is not as great as what you get from a statutory asset protection trust, because we don't want to give up control. We don't want to lose the principal residence exemption on your real estate, for example. We don't want to uncap the value of your property, for example. We do a limited purpose, a limited focus, let's put it that way, on your, we do an irrevocable trust that's focused primarily on taking the assets off the table, not necessarily for a lawsuit, well, also for that, but primarily to qualify for Medicaid benefits. Why? Because if you don't do it that way, then even though you paid for Medicaid the way you paid for Social Security, the way you paid for Medicare, you have to go broke before you'll get the benefits that you already paid for. So to take the assets off the table, we tailor an irrevocable trust to meet the Medicaid requirements. You can also do this for certain tax benefits, which may or may not give you asset protection at the same time. So if you think of irrevocable trusts giving three sort of generic, and this might be a helpful way of thinking about it, three kinds of benefits. One is protection from lawsuits. The other is tax benefits. And the third is Medicaid benefits. And however you do the irrevocable trust, you do get some, there is a benefit from the lawsuits as well as long-term care, as well as the tax benefits, okay? So you have to figure out, and this is part of the process, why would I do, what am I trying to accomplish here, okay? It's like anything else. A trust is simply a tool to accomplish a goal. So if you're going to pick out a hammer from your tool chest, you got to ask yourself, am I trying to drive a nail? Am I trying to knock something down? Am I trying to hammer, on metal? Well, wherever your task is going to dictate which tool you use, okay? So when you ask a very general question like revocable versus irrevocable, what's the deal with irrevocable? Then I have to get into a little more detail about, well, what exactly is it we're trying to accomplish here? What's our primary goal? What's our secondary goal? Primary goal in a lot of the planning that I do is not to go broke in long-term care. Primary goal. If I do that, I win. If I also have some collateral benefit in terms of asset protection, that's icing on the cake, cherry on top, throw a few nuts on it with the whipped cream. Great. Like to do that. And it does actually have that effect. But if I'm in a high risk situation where I'm really trying to protect assets, then we might think about the irrevocable trust, the statutory asset protection trust. And the music means I need to get out. But if you hang on, Gerard, we'll get right back to it after these important messages. Well, you decide how important they are. You've been listening to The David Carrier Show. I'm David Carrier, your family's personal attorney.
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1: Welcome back to the David Carrier Show. I'm David Carrier, your family's personal attorney. Gerard called in with a great question, and the idea here is, gets to be kind of confusing too. And the question is, well, what's the difference between revocable, irrevocable trust? Okay. The revocable trust, which is what you almost guaranteed have, because it is used, or at least it's sold, it seems like to me, primarily with the promise of avoiding probate, saving taxes, getting it to the kids, right? I mean, that's the basic idea. I don't think anybody argues, the most recent, you know, just ask the banker, you know, 80% of them fail. I say it's 90 plus percent. In fact, I say it's 96%, because the only group of people in society that I've had any consistent confidence, put it that way, consistent confidence in that they'll actually put their stuff in the trust, they'll actually follow through, is our engineers. And those are about 4% of the population. So I figure the surgeons aren't doing it. The lawyers aren't doing it. The accountants aren't doing it. People work the line aren't doing it, aren't getting their assets in the trust. And with very few exceptions, when you get a trust, especially these online things, there's no funding. There's no follow through. There's no making sure that the, you know, it's like buying a car with an empty gas tank. And here you go. Oh, you forgot to bring your own gas? What? You know, and we're not responsible. Oh, and don't forget the oil and the, you didn't bring a steering wheel with you? You got to put the steering wheel on the damn thing too. It's so incomplete. And, you know, the assumption is that you're going to be able to follow the instructions and do this stuff. Well, just speaking to the guys out there, how many Revell models did you make? Remember Revell? You know, you make cars and spaceships and, I like military vehicles myself. The key is how often did you follow the instructions, right? I don't know about you, but my brothers and I, we would just start putting the damn thing together. And then when you found out that you assembled the airplane body and you hadn't put the cockpit in, then you had to go back and read the instructions to figure out what was going on. Very frustrating. But that is not an atypical methodology when it comes to estate planning. People just, you go to the lawyer, you pay a bunch of money, you figure, well, it must be, I signed all those documents, it must be done. It's only the beginning. You've got another, in my experience, my firm, it's another 6 to 8 week process to make sure that everything is actually in the trust. Because if you don't do that, then the dang thing doesn't work at all. I don't care why you were doing it, doesn't matter, revocable, irrevocable, if you don't follow through and you won't like it, that's it's a pain. Nobody likes doing it. This is why it doesn't get done. This is why trusts routinely fail, is because there is no follow through. And then of course, once you've got it all set up, then there's no follow up. So every, you know, 6 or 8 years or so, I forget what the number is. There's some study they did that says every X number of years, people just dump their estate plan and they could do a whole new one. So that's insane, isn't it? I mean, that's crazy. Whereas if you maintain the thing, so, I mean, we had hundreds of people at the Classic Car Show that was last Friday. Unfortunately, I couldn't attend it, but, you know, which really was a pain to me. But the point is, if you came to the show, you know, I mean, there were multi-generations of people there, who we've been working with over the 36 years I've been, doing this stuff under my own name. Lots of people who've been there for years and years and years. And the reason is, we do things like the Classic Car Show. We do things like, visiting experts, and there's all kinds of stuff. So not only do we follow through when you first get the documents done, then we follow up over the years. Sometimes it's fun stuff like the Classic Car Show. Sometimes it's you know, how to trust work or how to be a good trustee, or we'll bring in other experts, you know, to talk about taxes or IRAs or something like that. And the whole idea, not everybody comes to everything. Well, a couple of people do come to pretty much everything. but most people kind of pick and choose. But the idea is, if we maintain that relationship over the years, right? Well, we send out a newsletter every Monday. You get your newsletter. You know, I'm doing this show. A lot of things we do so that the trust continues to work. Revocable trusts, good tool. We do them all the time. Not only the revoke, but also an irrevocable trust, because let's take it one step further. That is a need for an awful lot of folks, not to go broke when you need long-term care. That seems kind of obvious to me. And I know that people often live in denial about whether or not they'll need long-term care and don't want to do it and all the rest. I'm okay, fine. I can't do anything about that other than keep yakking on it. So Gerard's question, though, is what's the difference between revocable and irrevocable? Irrevocable trusts are, the revocable is avoid probate, save taxes, get it to the kids. It doesn't usually work because there's no follow through. There's no follow up. Not because the trust itself is deficient, although usually they are, in my opinion. But because there's no making it work, because you didn't do what was necessary to be done to make it work over your lifetime. So that's a problem. The other thing is, when you're talking about irrevocable trust, there's a special need. I'm taking it beyond the fact that I'm going to drop dead at some point, I'm going to be gone. My stuff is going to be left. And what happens to my stuff? That's why people do the trust. That's the main motivation for it. And the irrevocable trust are done for basically three people, three purposes, right? I want to avoid, the avoid probate is inherent, right? But I also want to protect my assets from taxes. I'm a gazillionaire and I don't want to pay estate tax. And I may want to shift my income around. So I want to lower my income tax. That's one of the reasons people do the irrevocable trust. Or I'm in a risky profession or activity and I want to, it's very important to isolate my accumulated stuff from my business activities. And then the third, which I think is universal, I believe it's universal, is the long-term care. I want to qualify for benefits without going broke first. And when we get back from the news, I'll go into each one of those more specifically. We won't detour into revocable trusts again. I'll go right to the three types of irrevocable trust and why people do them. There's so many misconceptions with this stuff. It keeps me busy anyway. You're listening to the David Carrier Show. I'm David Carrier, your family's personal attorney.

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13: 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We'll get your question, comment, or concern on the air. If you'd like to come to one of our workshops, these are the intro, the workshops we do every single week the good Lord brings, and twice on Sundays, actually never on Sundays. We do them at the, up north in Norton Shores over in Holland and down at the Portage office. We do them every, twice a week. The idea with the workshops is we're there when you're ready. So if you're thinking about, maybe we should start finding out about this stuff. 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And the way to find out about that is simply go to the website, davidcarrierlaw.com. 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And on the website, David Carrier Law, squish that all together, .com, then we've got a bunch of different ways. You can do the usual click, click, click, like people do on websites. The problem with the click, click, click on websites is there's so much that people miss, right? And so to make it easy now for just about over a year, but more than a year now, we have an AI, artificial intelligence assistant, on the website. And you can type in, if you'd like to, you can type in questions, or you can, if you have a microphone and speakers, there's a click there to talk to the thing and say, hey, I want to go to a workshop. When's the next workshop that's close to me? And tell them where you are, and it will take you to the sign up page. We keep improving it, just to make things easy. The problem with the AI, I'm not saying it's not scary. It can be scary. Yeah, it can be. But it can also be, very helpful, very useful if you do it correctly. And we've been working for years to make it useful, to make it, handy so that we can empower the folks. Look, it's very difficult to find good people. Very, very difficult. I'm very proud of the people that I work with our team members. We've got 30 some odd of them. A lot of folks who are, all they're trying to do all day is make sure that this stuff works for middle-class people. And by works for it means you don't go broke. I mean, that's what everybody, and we all have kind of a chip on our shoulder about middle-class getting ripped off. Through poor estate planning, poorly conceived, poorly executed estate planning, and from the fact that you can pay for benefits, other people get the benefits, and you're left high and dry. Middle-class folks who actually pay things off, who actually have savings, who actually take care of their spouse, right, wind up high and dry if when they need the long-term care. That's just how the system works. And it's not right. It's not fair. It's not good. It's not anything other than the government being opportunistic about who reacts to what. Because when you need Social Security or Medicare, people are very sensitive to that, very sensitive, because that's your day-to-day living, obviously, right? But it's easy to pretend, it's easy to think that you'll never need the long-term care, right? And so because it's easy to do that, people tend to be in a little bit of denial about it, okay? And you don't notice that the program that actually pays for this, that you have already paid for, which is how the government, I don't know if you knew this, but the government gets its money by taking it from you. It's called taxes. You may have heard of this. And you've paid for it, but you don't get it until you're broke. Why? Because they can get away with it. That's why. There's no justice in it. There's no fairness in it. And if you do the righteous things, the good things, if you work, if you save, if you pay it off, right, you're going to lose. That's how it's set up. You know, and Michigan's not as bad as most states. Most states are worse than Michigan when it comes to this. You know, go to Indiana, go to Ohio. You apply for Medicaid, they're putting a lien on your property. Illinois, Wisconsin, Minnesota, they're going to put a lien on your property right away. Okay. And Michigan, at least they wait until you go through probate. Another good reason to avoid probate, right? Effectively, not with the unfunded trust the way people do them. So anyway, that's what this is all about, is making sure that you don't actually go broke. Now, how do we do that? And this gets back to Gerard's question way back at the beginning of the show, which is, what's the difference between revocable and irrevocable trust? And the point is that you have to use, to do this, you use an irrevocable trust. What does irrevocable mean? Irrevocable does not mean irrechangeable. Okay. It doesn't mean that you can't change it. It doesn't mean you're not in control. It means that we've done a trust that you cannot say, by the terms of the trust, you cannot say, I eliminate the trust. Okay. Just put everything back in my name. You can't say that as part. Now, do you have effective control over the trust? Absolutely, you do. To the extent you have such control over it that the Internal Revenue Service, the IRS, for example, calls this a, what they call a grantor trust or a disregarded entity. It exists. It has legal effect, but it has no tax consequence for the IRS. And we work very hard to make sure that it has no effect on your principal residence exemption, has no effect on your uncapping your taxable value of your property, okay? So do no harm is our first number one goal. You're in control. You're 100% in control. You're in such control that the IRS doesn't think you did anything. The IRS doesn't think you did. But when it comes to long-term care, you started what we call the five-year clock, so that 5 years later, it doesn't matter that you have a cottage, doesn't matter that you have CDs, savings, it doesn't matter that you own a home, it doesn't matter that you have a mobile home, none of this stuff matters 5 years later, okay, because it's been divested through the trust. Now, is it still yours? Yes. Do you get to live in the house? Yes. Do you get to rent out the cottage? Uh-huh. Do you get to change your investments around? Absolutely. You get to do whatever it is. You know, you get to exercise full ownership, which is why the IRS says, for tax purposes, you didn't do anything. Nothing. You didn't do anything. We don't care. But it's all important for the Medicaid. All important for that. Okay? Now, there are two other kinds of trusts. One, and both of these generally have tax consequences as well, okay? But if you're in a high-risk profession, it's worth the tax hit that you take to protect those assets. It's worth it. Or maybe you're doing tax plan. That's the other thing. So if you want straight-up asset protection, there are tax consequences which are not what you want, but you take them in order to get the asset protection. When it comes to tax planning, all right, you give up control, but you gave up control in order to get the tax benefits. Do you see? So there's different, if you think about that, well, when we get back, we'll talk about how legal tools are just like the tools in your toolbox, okay? They don't do everything. You don't have a magic wand in your toolbox, all right? You've got tools that do certain things, right? And they were designed to do those things, and they're intended to do those particular tasks, okay? There is no one size fits all, you know, it does absolutely everything. The world isn't that way, Okay. A butter knife is not a steak knife, is not a mount, you know, is not a, you know, a hatchet. They're all different. They all cut stuff, but they're different. That's the key. You've been listening to the David Carrier Show. I'm David Carrier, your family's personal attorney.
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1: Welcome back to the David Carrier Show. I'm still David Carrier, your family's personal attorney, and I'm still talking about revocable versus irrevocable trust, because that was Gerard's question way back when, beginning of the hour. And just to kind of recap, three basic reasons why people do irrevocable trust. The first is asset protection. But in order to get the asset protection, you have to give up substantial control.

I always ask the question in my seminars, you know, when we do a workshop, what have you, we say, well, how much money do you have to worry about the federal gift tax? And every once in a while, someone will say $1 million, $2 million, $5 million, something like that. If you're a married couple, it's over $30 million. If you're single, it's $15.3 million. Okay. $20.6 million if you're married. Okay. So you probably don't have a tax problem, estate tax problem. You might have an income tax problem. All right. You might want to allocate assets to kids, do that now, maintain some control over those. But again, you are giving up substantial control and you're giving up ownership. It has to be what they call a completed gift trust. Well, you don't have $30 million. You know, that's not the concern. I mean, the greater concern is, right? So we got tax problems. We got risk problems. You're in a risky business, whatever. And we need to isolate out. Okay, fine. But you're still going to give up control, when you do that. You know, substantial control, because you're the one setting it up. Now, the third reason why we do these things intentionally, and it's what I'm, you know, I've been banging this gong for 20 years plus, is the long-term care. Can you do a long-term care irrevocable trust and retain complete control over the assets? And if you just put that question out, you're going to get a lot of people saying, oh, that's impossible. Oh, no, you can't do that. All these people who have no idea what the hell they're talking about do a lot of talking saying that you can't do it. All right. Well, we've done literally thousands of Medicaid applications using these trusts, using other techniques that people say don't work. And they work all the time. You know, it's just, it's easier to say, you know, just observe human nature, right? It's easier to say something doesn't work, right? Don't do that, right? And avoid responsibility that way. The difference is if you accept the responsibility of actually doing it. And it's not, I'm not saying it's easy. This is not wave the magic wand, poof, all of a sudden things. No, it wasn't easy for you to accumulate what you have. Why would it be easy, right? Why would it be easy to hang on to it? What in the world is like that? Is there anything? You know, what are you familiar with? Well, oh yeah, good things just happen. Is that how the world works? Or did you have to brush your teeth? Did you have to go to get a good night's sleep and show up Monday and work all day and and then be reasonable about the things that you did? I mean, life is not a fairy tale, you know, whatever. It's difficult. You got to do work, right? And we're trying to do what we are actually doing, you know, is something that's difficult. You think it's easy? You think it's no problem. I just have to do a ladybird deed and poof, everything works out great. What in your life has been like that? Oh, I just do this one thing and now I lose weight. I do this one thing and my relationship with my spouse is wonderful. I do this one thing and my kids are great. What in the world? And by the way, it's very inexpensive. It's very cheap to do and it's very easy to do. So let's say it's easy. It's cheap. It's simple. It's only one thing. And now everything is resolved. What in your life is like that? Anything? Oh, I suppose unscrewing the cap on a Coke is popping the top on a Coke. Well, you know, that's something. That's easy, right? Just pop the top on, you know, and Coke is good. I like Coke. Diet Coke, right? I guess there are some things that I'm going to put Pop-Tarts in the toaster. Ah, but those are bad for you. They'll clog your heart. But anyway... The point is, why would it be easy to take your life's work? I mean, think how improbable this is, all right? That you can take your life's work and in 15 minutes resolve family issues, economic issues, care issues, everything else, okay?

what else in your life is like that? The answer is nothing. And when someone's peddling you this idea that it's oh so easy, oh, there's nothing to it. Now, there's a lot to it. So I'm not saying that, but we get that. We understand that it's not easy. Okay. So we're not going to tell you, oh, it's so nothing. There's nothing to this. That's why we do the workshops. Go to the website, davidcarrierlaw.com. Come to a workshop. Find out what the three secrets are. What are they lying to you about? And you know, lying. Oh, they're intentionally misrepresenting. Well, I don't know if they're that stupid that the three secrets, you know, they just don't mention it. What, they forget? Is that what's going on? I don't know. Come to the three secrets, find out what they are. And frankly, if you've been listening to the show, there won't be any surprises for you when you hear what the three secrets are, but there's a way to answer the problem. And just do this. It takes you 5 minutes. No, it's not like it. How does anything work? You know, and there are people out there, it's pathetic, but I don't know if pathetic's the right word, but it's sorrowful that there are people who think that by rubbing the lamp, out comes the genie and everything gets fixed with a wish. It doesn't work like that. You didn't accumulate what you have that way. Why would it all of a sudden be that way when it comes to the most serious part of your life where you're not working anymore, you're living off what you have already earned, what you prepared for, and now when long-term care is necessary, because dementia is a real thing, physical disability, a real thing, as much as we'd like to deny it, me too, but that's a real thing. Either you deal with it or you pretend it doesn't exist. Your choice. Well, I'm not living in the world of make-believe. I'm living in the world of I see the middle class going broke routinely. The things that middle-class families have built up over the years evaporate, and it's long-term care that's doing it, all right? It's not too many trips to the casino. It's long-term care that's devastating the middle class. We either do something about it or we don't, and there are tools that you can use to do something about it. That's what the Three Secrets is about. That's what this whole process is about. You've been listening to The David Carrier Show. I'm David Carrier, your family's personal attorney.

0: He served at the Pentagon as an Army JAG. He graduated from Notre Dame and has two law degrees from Boston University and Georgetown University. He's been practicing law for over 30 years. He's your family's personal attorney. It's time for the David Carrier Show.
1: Hello and welcome to the David Carrier Show. I'm David Carrier, your family's personal attorney, and you have found the place where we talk about estate planning, elder law, real estate, and business law. So give us a call. Why don't you? 616-774-2424. That's 616-774-2424. We'll get your question, comment, or concern on the air. Just to kind of recap a little bit, we got a caller in the first hour. That was a long time ago. And the question was, what's the difference between revocable, irrevocable trust? And the differences are somewhat technical. Yeah, somewhat technical. But less than you think. Irrevocable is simply a way to get various levels of asset protection. Okay. So, or to accomplish other things. So basically, I would say, just thinking about it, there are three basic reasons why people would do irrevocable trust. The first, if you've got, if you're a gazillionaire, right, and you run a business and you want to allocate income to various people to lower your income tax rate, or if you want to get estate tax benefits and you have a estate that's worth more than $30.6 million, because that's how much you need to, if a married couple, it's only $15.3 million if you're a single person, but $30.6 million is what you have to worry about for the federal death tax, as they call it. So if you've got that problem, God bless you. Wonderful. I'm glad you worked hard and keep it up. But then you might want to do an irrevocable trust for tax purposes. Or if your income is so high and it's in a business and you can allocate, you can give away assets to your kids. And it has to be, in both cases, it has to be completed gift. In other words, you have to give it away. Okay. You can't have but minimal control over it. If you have too much control, then it collapses the whole thing and you don't get your tax benefits. Okay. So you got to be very careful about it. And it's very limited, kind of very limited use. Most people don't have to worry about that. You know, 99.99% of people, no worries. The other reason people do these is they're in a risky business, risky profession, and you want to isolate your assets from this. Okay. From the risky business, from the possibility of you getting sued. So if you're a doctor, if you're a lawyer, if you're that kind of thing, right, in a profession where the potential liability is very high, you might want to do an irrevocable trust to protect your assets. Again, you're giving up control. Now, there's a third kind of trust, which is the one that I'm doing all the time, which has some of those parameters, all right, some of those bleed over benefits, you might say, especially the asset protection part. But it's not done primarily for asset protection, although that there's some common law doctrine on it. There's some element to it. But the big thing that we're doing with the irrevocable trust has nothing to do with taxes. In fact, our whole idea is to make the trust transparent for tax purposes, which is easy to do because you're keeping control. You keep control, but it's an irrevocable trust. Yeah, but you get to swap out the assets. Yes, but you can take the income if you want to. Yes, it's irrevocable, but on and on. You have so much control that the IRS says that you haven't done anything as far as they're concerned. As far as IRS is concerned, you haven't done anything. There's no tax consequence to it, no federal tax consequence to it. No estate tax consequence to it, to what you're doing. But there is long-term care. There's Medicaid benefit to what you're doing, long-term care. So those assets that you've accumulated, those assets which will disqualify you from receiving the benefits that you've already paid for, those, the benefits that will keep you from going broke, right? That will impoverish your spouse, all the rest of that stuff. Well, you don't get those benefits unless you're broke already. Man, well, if you're broke, you're broke. as one of the benefits. But the other things that you've paid for, you don't get if you still have your house and cottage, or if you have your savings, or if you have, you know, a lot of the things that middle-class people have accumulated over a lifetime. They make you disgorge all that. They make you give it up. They make you pay it out, right, in order to get what you've already paid for. This is the thing that absolutely blows my mind. It's like nobody thinks that you ought to, you don't get so, well, I mean, actually, you know, here's the real crap in the sandwich, is that people are actually starting to talk about it like this. Like, oh, you've got a 401k. Yeah, I've got a 401k because I put my income, you know, instead of spending the money and getting it, spending it, I put it into the 401k back in the day. There was a match, but I put more in, blah, blah, blah. I didn't go crazy on buying stuff. I was frugal. I planned ahead. Okay. You've got that. Therefore, you don't need Social Security. People are actually talking this way now. You know, it used to be that you couldn't even talk about, in polite society, you couldn't talk about depriving people who earned their Social Security, who earned their Medicare, who earned the other things. You couldn't talk about taking that away because we want it. But that is becoming, look around. I mean, you really should take a look at some of the literature that's out there now, where they're actually starting to talk about this like it's a, and this is the first step, according, this is the camel's nose under the tent flap, right? I mean, this is the beginning of justifying, this is what I think, justifying taking away what you've earned, okay? Which I think is just not, but if you look at Medicaid, which is how America pays for long-term care. America pays for long-term care through Medicaid. Now, it does a bunch of other stuff with Medicaid as well. That's true. But when people go broke, it's Medicaid that's paying for the long-term care, whether it's at-home care, assisted living, skilled nursing. That's how America's paying for it, okay? Billions and billions and on and on. That's how America, payer of last resort, that's how it's getting done. Once you're broke, well, why should you go broke to get what you already paid for? You see, why should you have to give up your pension, your 401k, etc., in order to get your Social Security? It's the same disconnect. It makes no sense that the people who paid for stuff wouldn't get the stuff unless, and what you're being penalized. This is the thing, what you're getting penalized for. What they're penalizing you for is being a good steward, working hard, doing the right thing, saving your money. Oh, well, if you'd gone to the casino instead, then you're needy. Then you can have your Social Security. But instead, you put it into, you took a job that paid you less but had a pension. You actually saved for the 401k. You actually bought the annuities, the CDs, the investment. You did all the things that your mom told you to do, save for a rainy day. You did all those things. And now, because you were responsible, you get nothing from what you paid in. But the people who weren't responsible or just had bad luck. Some people have bad luck. I get it. Some people do have bad luck. All right. That happens. Okay. I don't mind helping out the people with bad luck. But if people made different lifestyle choices, all right, then the folks I know who worked and saved and did all the good things, right? If it was bad luck, hey, we're here to help when there's bad luck. But if you made different lifestyle choices, I guess we're still here to help you. But why should the people who made good choices suffer for it? You know what I mean? It makes no sense. And so what we're doing are irrevocable trust, where you retain complete control. But at the same time, and should you have to jump through this hoop to get what you already earned? No, I should be out of business. I shouldn't be having to do this stuff in order for you to get what you have earned. That's true, but it's also not reality. But and if you do these things, then you will get what you earned. And what's the matter with that? Why is that a, you know, how'd that become a bad thing? I don't think it is a bad thing. And hundreds and hundreds of clients, I mean, thousands of people have done the planning and thousands more have benefited from receiving over the 36 years have received the benefits that they earned. There's no free lunch here. There's no giveaway here. It's all based on, you getting what you paid for and how that became, you know, anything other than exactly the way it's supposed to be. I don't know. I don't know how it got to be different than that. But anyway, we're not going to stop us. We're going to keep on doing what needs to be done to protect the middle class to get what you've earned. And is irrevocable trust part of that? Yes, but you're not giving up control, and that's the important part. You've been listening to The David Carrier Show. I'm David Carrier, your family's personal attorney.
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1: 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It's not really an expert, and it's not legal advice. But if you want to get around the website, or if you just have basic questions, you know, I'm X number of years old, I have three kids, like that, what do you think I should do? It will give you not legal advice. I keep saying that, but it will. You can have a conversation, put it that way, and you can do it. Don't tell us who you are. You know what I mean? I mean, lots of times people have questions, and you know they're very reluctant to talk to a person because, well, I'll tell you, we have. We have clients who are very, very clear about that sometimes from different, ethnic, socioeconomic, et cetera, groups, right? Who are very clear that the, and sometimes it's geography too. Sometimes the reason they come to see us is because we're not a member of that group. You know what I mean? Because, well, if I tell somebody from my group, however defined, geographic, ethnic, social, religious, whatever group I'm part of. See, if I tell them, everybody will know, or at least they'll know, and they're part of my in-group. And so I don't know what it is. I'm the safe alternative, I guess. Not part of that. If we're not... The point is that people don't like talking about this stuff with other human beings, especially people they're close to, right? Because they don't, you know, people are private. They want to maintain the privacy. Believe me, we do. And so the AI thing is that they're not part of any tribe, you know, any group, any whatever, you know, however you choose to define it. And so you can be, and I've had people relate the experience that, you know, they would ask the computer stuff that they wouldn't ask regular folks, right? Because they're not going to get judged. They're not going to get, you know, they're not going to hear about it, basically. So anyway, that was kind of a surprise. I didn't really expect that to happen I thought it'd be just a really cool way to get around the website, find out what you wanted to find out. And it's actually being used in a more in-depth way. But again, I have to keep repeating this. It's not legal advice. You don't act on what the AI said. It hallucinates. Now, ours doesn't, because we focus it very tightly on the information that it has, right? So it's very limited in that sense. Okay, it doesn't just make stuff up, and we check on that to make sure it doesn't. That said, you'll get good information, good insight, and something that you can use in the sense of then dealing with what's actually out there and what you might choose to do later on. I hope that's clear. It doesn't sound very clear to me, but anyway, it's useful, put it that way. And you don't have to worry about it gossiping with your neighbors. I guess that's the point. Anyway, that's there. And you can sign up for one of our Three Secrets workshops. These are the workshops we're doing all the time. The theory, here's the thing. And I was told this 30 years ago, which of course I ignored because I ignore advice. But I was told, well, you're doing too many workshops. I was told this, like I say, decades ago, you're doing too many workshops. You're making it too easy for people to find the stuff out. And that is sort of why I do it. I don't do a workshop every few months, right? We do them every week in different locations, yes, but you're never more than a few weeks away from the next one, and you can sign up and attend it. Or if you're willing to drive 45 minutes, you can go to the one. If you're in Norton Shores, you can drive to Holland. If you're in Holland, you can go to Portage. I mean, that's an hour, but it's not that bad. Come to Grand Rapids, whatever. We're doing these all the time because my goal early on was to have my practice be like a light switch. It wouldn't be the, oh my goodness, we're going to see the lawyer. Oh, that's a once in a lifetime sort of thing. No. I think that's certainly how my parents viewed it. I'm telling you, it is absolutely how they viewed it. It was like, oh, we're going to talk to the lawyer. Better get dressed up and, you know, take a shower before we go. Ooh, it's special. And my thought was, well, wait a second. This is stuff that most people really need, really should be doing. And to the extent that you make it, divine intervention or I don't know, something like that, then people are not going to get what they actually need. So this is why we do the workshops as frequently. When you have, when the need, you know, look, when you want to turn on the light, you flip the switch, on it goes. You don't, oh, I got to wait till next week before I can turn the lights on. No, it doesn't. Why should it be that way? And that's the idea. That's why we do all the workshops that we do. And if you go to the website, davidcarrierlaw.com, and you interact with that assistant right there, you'll get information right away. Why? Because when you have a need, you have a need. Now, we could build it up and make all the drama and all the rest of that stuff, or we could just say, hey, look, these are the things that happen to regular folks on a routine basis. And we don't live there. You don't live in the, oh, I'm worried about legal stuff all the time. But from time to time, you do. And when you do, we need to get it. This is how I view it. We need to get it resolved. I think it should get fixed. I don't think you should be living in tension and anxiety and all the rest of it, especially if it can get fixed, if we can fix it, the sooner we fix it, I think the better off everybody is. So why not? That's why we do so many workshops. That's why we do them as often as we do. They don't cost you anything. Come as you are. You don't have to get dressed. Well, I mean, you should wear some clothes, but you know, you don't have to put a suit and tie on. And yes, we have, fresh baked oatmeal raisin cookies there as well. But if you want, like if right now this afternoon, something happens, right? You get news about something or other, then you can go right to the website 24 hours a day. You know, the little AI expert is sitting right there. Type in your question. Or if you have a microphone and speakers, you can click on it and it'll talk to you, right? So that I guess this is the point, right? It's not like going to church. You can go anytime you want. And it's as easy as your cell phone. It's on the cell phone if you want to do that. And that computer that has more computing power in your iPhone than the Apollo astronauts had, right? I mean, by orders of magnitude. So you can very easily get some answers to these questions. If you don't want to call in the show, that's fine. Go to the website, davidcarrierlaw.com, and you'll have some lively legal discussion with the AI thing that's based on my writing, the stuff I've written and the stuff that I've been talking about. Okay. So just make it easy. You've been listening to the David Carrier Show. I'm David Carrier, your family's personal attorney.

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15: Welcome back to the David Carrier Show. I'm still David Carrier, your family's personal attorney. We're going to get to a couple of questions we got on for estate planning questions. How about this? Do my kids have to take over my timeshare after I pass away? They do not want it. Well, here's the good deal. The answer is no. The problem with timeshares is not so much the actual timeshare, right? You know, here's the idea. You've got people with cottages have the cottages 365 days out of the year, okay? For 365 days and one quarter day, figure a leap year, right? Out of the year, that thing could burn down. Somebody could break into it. You got to still pay the taxes on it, right? And how often do you use it? Well, the summer season's about 10 weeks, okay? So if you figure 20% of the time, roughly, 20% of the time, maybe you go up at Thanksgiving, I don't know. But if you figure 20% of the time and you've got 100% of the risk, that's not a great deal, right? What if you could share it with other people? And most people don't go up there for 10 weeks, actually. You go up for a week or two or whatever, maybe on the weekends or something like that. What if you could have the cottage for as much time as you wanted it, 2 weeks out of the year? That's the timeshare concept. You don't have to own the entire thing. You could own just the portion that you want. And because people don't want to go to the same place every time, what if we could swap our weeks around? You know, what time you want to go and use it and like that. That's the timeshare idea. It's not a bad idea. It's actually a pretty good idea. And when it's well implemented and with people who actually take advantage of the opportunities that it affords, it's a good idea. There are a lot of people who like their timeshares. There's a lot of people who hate their timeshares. And part of that is the way that people, you know, had to buy them or got involved with it. Okay. So I've seen it go both ways. I've got people who have weeks and weeks and, through like the Marriott has a timeshare program. Disney very famously has a timeshare program. There are other ones. I don't mean to single those out as the only ones, but then there are people who wish that they had never, gotten the, they'd never gotten the steak knives, you know, or whatever it was, whatever the premium was. And they don't use them and it's just a waste. But it's not the timeshare itself. It's not the idea that you could use the property. What the bite is the maintenance fees, right? Because you don't just get to go there, right? You also have to, whether you use it or not, you have to pay the fee. You know, the maintenance fee, because somebody's got to fix the place and vacuum it for you and get it ready for you and all the rest of this, okay? And that's what's the killer. And typically, the fees are significantly less, the annual fees are significantly less than it would cost, I mean, this is the pitch, right? Than it would cost to rent that place. If you just went to a hotel or what have you, right? The maintenance fee is way, way, way less than it would cost you to rent a similar place. That's the idea. And so it's not so much that kids don't want the opportunity to go to Cancun or Antigua or Cozumel or whatever the heck it is, you know, or Grand Rapids, Michigan. Go to timeshare there. It's not that. It's the maintenance fees. Well, you're not obligated. You can't be obligated unless you agree. So you cannot inherit debt. That's the point. There is a way you can inherit debt, but we're not going to talk about that right now. Instead, they don't want the timeshare. They don't want to have to make the payments. So if you don't make the payments, the timeshare company, right, can take back the timeshare. Well, that's fine. That's what you wanted anyway. What you have to be careful about with these is that if your parents haven't paid the timeshare for a number, let's say they wanted to give it back and they just didn't want to do it anymore. Now they're in long-term care, they're on the Medicaid, whatever, and you went broke like everybody does, or most people do, and now there's no money to pay the timeshare. Well, now you sell the house. Well, those maintenance fees, those accrued maintenance fees, they could come back on that, okay? They could come back and say, well, you owe us this money, your parents owe us this money, because contractually, they were supposed to pay us $600 or $1,000, whatever it was, a year. They didn't pay it. Now we want to be paid out of the estate. Okay, so that's a problem. So you have to maneuver through that. You have to be conscious of it, and you have to deal with it. Okay, but basically, the kids don't have to take the timeshare if they don't want it. If they don't want it, they don't have to take it, and they certainly don't have to pay the maintenance fees out of their own pocket. Although the maintenance fees may be a claim against the estate, which is why when you, whether it's a trust administration or beneficiary doesn't, whenever somebody dies and there's property changing hands, right, you really need to call us. You really need to just cement the process. And obviously, there's more involved if you're going through probate than if you've got a trust, than if you've got some of these other things. At the same time, you can really eliminate a lot of problems, you know, if you're dealing with somebody who's been down that road before. That's all I got to say about that. So the kids don't have to take over the timeshare. Would I use a ladybird deed if I want to give my grandson the house in my passing? I lost my husband. Where? At the boat show? Anyway, I lost my husband, meaning he died, I guess, and needed to remove his name on the deed and then want to add the grandson as the beneficiary if I should pass away. Please advise. I think this is a really horrible, terrible, very bad, no good idea, is this whole ladybird where you leave the property directly to an individual. You don't know if they want it. Maybe they want it. Maybe they don't want it. You don't know. Right? Maybe they want a house. Maybe they don't want a house. Maybe there's toxic waste in the house. Maybe there's a million things. And the fundamental problem with this is what I see all the time, which is blinders on estate planning. Like, what if the kid doesn't want it? What if the kid's in prison? What if the kid's getting divorced? What if life has happened? Life is in the process of happening with this kid. So now he gets a house and it screws everything up, right? And he can't even disclaim it because it happened by operation of law and he wasn't aware of it. And now he passed the disclaimer period. And now he can't disclaim. There's all kinds of problems with one way what I call brain dead estate planning. And this is a perfect example of it. When you do the ladybird deed, you assume all kinds of things about the future that you have absolutely no reason to assume. You assume that the future is going to be bright and sunny. You assume that everything's going to work out okay. And you've got no escape hatch. You've got no way of dealing with the reality or what turns into the reality of your kids' lives of the transfer. It's like doing a ladybird deed on the timeshare. You just assume they want it. What if they don't want it? Well, now they're entitled on it, okay? See, it's one thing if you're doing it through a trust or an estate, and you can say, I don't want it, and then that's fairly easy not to accept what someone's... Well, the ladybird deed, it's different. The ladybird deed, it's already been recorded. The thing happens by operational law. The time periods start when the person dies. You find out about it a year later that you actually own the timeshare when the bill comes in. And you're like, well, I don't know that. I didn't sign off on that. No, but you've owned the timeshare now for a year, right? You didn't repudiate it. You didn't disclaim it. And now they start sending you the bill, you know? And then my buddy with the timeshare, that guy, Chuck, he can get you, try to get him, get you out of it, right? But still, it's a problem. And this is a problem. You know, your grandson now owns a place that's been squatted in and they're running a crack house out of it. And now your kid is liable for blight in the neighborhood. He starts getting the housing code violation stuff. He gets prosecuted for it. What? That was the intention? People, you whenever you do a plan that involves the future, you have to be able to, you have to be able to recognize that you might be wrong about it and you can back up and take another path. This sort of thing, Lady Bird D to an individual, is not it. Not it. No, bad idea. Please don't do this. And I know millions of people do. That doesn't make it right. You've been listening to The David Carrier Show. I'm David Carrier, your family's personal attorney. She's so cold.
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29: Just before midnight on Saturday, February 19th, 2005, Danielle Imbeau and her friend Richard Patron left a crowded Philadelphia bar. The two 30-somethings planned to walk to Richard's truck and drive home, but they never made it.
30: It does not make sense. It's like they literally vanished.
29: The two were never seen again.
0: Not just them, but a truck disappeared into the ether.
29: Was it an accident, or were they murdered?
2: No one had a motive to kill them.
29: Those same questions frustrated law enforcement. The FBI called it murder for hire.
3: Who killed these two individuals, and how did they get rid of them?
4: Both of them weren't the target. One of them was the target. The other one was wrong place, wrong time.
29: But which victim was the intended target and why?
2: It was definitely murder for hire for Danielle, not for Richard.
3: You're right, it could be. But it also could be something your son did too.
2: No one was looking to kill Richard. No one.
3: He's your son, and in your eyes, he's innocent. But in my eyes, he's just some guy my sister was with.
29: Fingers were pointed, allegations were made,

changes as we, you know, we reach those milestones and been through it with the other, you know, three other kids and, you know, dropping them off. But I don't know. It seems, this seems different. Seems different. It's, you know, on the one hand, it's, when it happens to you, I guess it feels different, right? And it's kind of funny being in the position of over the years, you know, over 36 years of doing this, life transitions is sort of the way this practice goes. You know, it goes from people are independent, people are, you know, pass on. You know, we do the long-term care stuff literally thousands of times. You know, and some of it's tragic and some of it's rewarding. And, you know, you look for the silver lining in the clouds. You know, certainly that's part of what we do is to make the best and recognize that this progression, and it is a progression, it is a transition, it is a I think it's a really positive thing. That the world keeps on turning. We are all, you know, gaining in experience and at some point, you know, the life will be, fundamentally different. And, you know, when your kids leave home, now you got no kids at home. I mean, there's positives to it, I guess. I haven't seen them yet. I haven't figured out what the positive is yet. But I'm believing that, that will happen. And at the same time, you know, you're excited for the kid, because the whole purpose of having kids is to get them started on the adventure of life, you know, to get them to be, you know, the courageous, you know, explorer, the one who's going to go and figure things out, make this a better world than the one we left it, you know, and that's, but, you know, it kind of, this is what I deal with and have always dealt with in my practice, you know, is that moving ahead, you know, transition now, the next step. And every once in a while, like I say, when my own mom needed the long-term care, it was like, oh, you know, this is what you've been talking about the whole time. Hey, guess what? It's true. You know, it does have, and I'm going through that again of, you know, transition, and all the rest. And now it's personal again. So, I don't know that I'm sharing anything particularly deep or meaningful or whatever, but it is the kind of thing, it is the kind of thing where, life, the world keeps turning, life keeps happening, right? And, you watch your kids and they go out the door and hopefully they'll come back and visit, but you know, still in all, it's a transition thing. And that's the same in our own lives. I mean, the, one of the things they had you do down there was, if you're a legacy, they have you, you know, come in for breakfast, whatever. And they have, your class year, right? So, so I was, class of 79. My kid is class of 30. Right. I mean, that's 51 years difference. And I didn't see anybody, you know, who I think the next person was 2000 something. And, you know, it's just kind of a weird, you know, weird sort of thing, you know, very happy for the kid moving on and all the rest of it. But you realize 51 years, you know, have passed since I walked through those doors, the first time, and it's different, and life is different. And when you look at what your kids are doing, and you hopefully you have, and this gets back to the whole planning aspect, I guess, you know, you hope that you've set things up, that you spent your life creating a world to the extent that that's possible, where your kids can pick it up and move on, and it's going to be a good thing, a positive thing. And I'm just sharing this because it's like, you know, when you think when your kids left the house, you know, it's kind of like a 2x4 between the eyes, you know, it's like, hey, guess what? This stuff really happens. Time does march on, things do happen. And, we can either, be part of the parade and most importantly, it seems like to me,
be planning for that future.

right? I mean, you don't know what it's going to, you don't know what it holds. You don't know, which I guess is part of the excitement, part of the goodness of it. But you can do, and you have done, if you're listening to this show, you know, you're among those people who have done the good things to be ready for that. And I keep, I have to keep telling myself, okay, this is what you're preaching all the time. You better embrace it yourself. You better embrace that change, accept that. And it's not easy to do. I got to tell you, you know, it's not easy to actually, now I'm having to walk the walk after having talked the talk about transition and moving on and, you know, and how wonderful it is. And it's not as easy, obviously, it's easier to preach about it than it is to live it. But that is our challenge, isn't it? I mean, that is our duty and our responsibility is to, you know, perceive what we can perceive, tell the truth as far as we can, as far as we can perceive what that is. And then when the time comes to actually walk it, you do have to walk it, which doesn't make it easier. I'll tell you that right now. But you already know this. I mean, it's easier to talk about something, it's easier to observe than it is to actually be going through the experience. And yet at the same time, you know, there is a having done the best you could, you know, there is a there is an element of satisfaction that comes from seeing your kids move on. Just important, I think. Been listening to the David Carrier Show. I'm David Carrier, your family's personal, very personal attorney.

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3: I'm Pam Puzo, Fox News. President Trump is reacting to Canada's plan to impose reciprocal tariffs on the U.S. The trade war escalated this weekend after talks collapsed and the U.S. announced 50% tariffs on $20 billion of Canadian goods.
4: The products affected range from wine to hockey sticks to cement. The president has accused Canada of unfair trading practices for some U.S. products like cars, alcohol, and cheese, limiting American access to these markets. President Trump saying on Truth Social, Canada wants the benefits of being a state without being one. They've also charged our great farmers for many years massive amounts of tariffs. No more. But Canadian Prime Minister Mark Carney says the U.S. had asked for too much and offered too little. He says the U.S. had proposed measures restricting Canada's ability to have trade deals with other countries, which he says was unacceptable.
3: Fox's Madeline Rivera. More economic pain is heading Iran's way. Treasury Secretary Scott Bessent is expected to announce new sanctions tomorrow. This amid continued tensions over the Strait of Hormuz.
5: Iran's leaders are issuing new statements hinting at what they claim will be a new post-war order in the Gulf, which could leave the U.S. sidelined. Iran's parliamentary speaker, Mohammad Ghalibaf, writing on X, quote, "We've received numerous messages from neighboring countries about shaping new security arrangements and economic cooperation in the region. The United States put the security of every single one of its allies at such risk through bullying and pure disregard for their interests for the sake of Israel." But the president, Masoud Pezeshkian, for instance, said that it might be time to, quote, end the war.
3: Fox's Jonathan Hunt. 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
3: A convicted killer in Texas has lost a bid for a new trial.
4: It was in June that Anthony was sentenced to 35 years, but Anthony's attorneys continue to argue he fatally stabbed Austin Metcalf at a high school track meet out of self-defense, saying, quote, "We are disappointed in today's ruling, but not deterred. We will continue to challenge Carmelo's conviction and pursue every legal remedy available to him. We will take these issues to the appellate courts and wherever else the law permits us to go." And prosecutors, on the other hand, praising the ruling in a statement, saying, quote, "We respect and expected the court's decision denying the motion for a new trial. The jury's guilty verdict stands, and we remain confident in the process."
3: Fox's Chanley Painter. She broke barriers for women in Congress. Former U.S. Senator Nancy Kassebaum Baker of Kansas has died. She was 94. Fox's Deborah Valentine reports.
10: Several firsts for Baker. She was the first woman elected to the U.S. Senate without previously having a husband who served in Congress. Baker won election in 1978, serving three terms. She married former Republican Senator Howard Baker of Tennessee in 1996, the first marriage between a man and woman who'd both served in the U.S. Senate. Later in life, she increasingly broke with the Republican Party, endorsing Democrats in several Kansas races. Baker also called for President Donald Trump's impeachment after the January 6, 2021 attack on the U.S. Capitol. "This has just gone too far," she told Kansas City's KMBC. Deborah Valentine, Fox News.
3: Tropical storm Moke is expected to pass south of Hawaii's Big Island, dumping anywhere from 5 to 10 to 15 inches of rain. Life-threatening flash flooding and mudslides are major concerns, along with strong rip currents, dangerous surf, and gusty winds. Parts of Hawaii are still recovering from Hurricane Lala, and thousands remain without power. I'm Pam Puso in New York, and this is Fox News.
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15: 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Coming up this hour, Mike, want to ask you about where we are as far as the economy goes. There's this indicator that Moody's Analytics, they've got some indicator that has 100% accurately predicted a recession once it hits 50% and it just hit 49%.
20: Yep, right on the edge.
15: What does it mean for somebody who's close to retirement? And how can we work to essentially recession-proof, I guess, our savings? It would be a goal. Let's pivot and talk about, you know, the headlines of war and inflation. Everybody, it's a great Sunday morning, everybody.
20: Mm-hmm. Enjoy.
15: Keeping it light here. Keeping things fresh. you and I were talking before we came on the radio about market investments and the folks that you work with and how it's just done so well for so many people. And it's created a culture of mindset, which maybe is not so great. Despite war, inflation, tariffs, AI disruption, we're still seeing healthy gains in 2026. Options trader Tom Sovsnoff was telling Yahoo Finance investors may be getting a little bit too comfortable. This is what he said.
0: I think we're being complacent, but not because of things like geopolitical events or macro events anywhere. The market's too smart now. There's too much information out there. There's too much money. The market doesn't care. But I do think we are being complacent. When you look at the totality of everything out there, I think we are being complacent as investors. The fact that nobody's been hurt in so long that you just get to the point where like, hey, I can take a punch. You know, if you're a fighter and you don't think the other side can hurt you, you just say, give me your best shot. Okay, and you're still standing. That's where we are.
15: He said complacent like four times. So what I think he's saying is that we're being complacent.
20: A little complacent, yeah.
15: You've seen bull and bear markets in your career, Mike. What worries are you as an advisor, as Michigan's retirement coach, what worries you right now in regards to people that are close to retirement and continuing to believe that the market can shrug off various bad headlines?
20: I think that he brings up a really, really solid point is that because of the nature of our recoveries, we've been given this, basically for lack of a better term, this market amnesia.
15: Okay.
20: You know, we go through the COVID crash and the market fastest 30% crash in history and everybody is freaking out. Justifiably so. A lot of chaos going on. Yet by the end of the year, the market was positive 16%. So then we just kind of moved on like it never happened from a financial standpoint, not from a life standpoint, but from a financial standpoint. Mm-hmm. 2022, the market drops over 20% in the first 6 months. So just literally less than 2 years later, it drops 20% again. They recovers it by the middle of the next year. So again, we kind of just like act like it's never going to last more than 6 months to a year. Mm-hmm. And it's because of our recent experiences. That's kind of the recency bias we have. So we just have to be aware that there's a reality. The reality is there's a lot of money in the market. And right now, it seems to be just counterbalancing itself really, really well. So when we think of recessions, we've historically said they go anywhere from 6 months to 5 years, mm-hmm. right? Like that's kind of the range of what it can be. Mm-hmm. We're seeing a shortening a lot of these cycles because there's such quick information, such quick market adjustments, such quick ability to reinvest or to get out or to buy differently. The days of calling your broker calls in the sale, and then it happens at the end of the day, that's long gone. Now we're just moving and trading so quickly that when people think about their portfolio, they just think it's going to work out relatively quickly. But what if we did go through a 2000, 2001, 2002 situation again? Where there's three straight years of loss. What happens if we go through a 2008 where it's 18 months of loss? If you're already retired and you're settled into a groove, you can navigate it decently. If you're working, you can really have a good opportunity because you make more money because of the recovery. But if you're right on the edge of retirement, or you just stepped into retirement and the next 3 years, the market drops. And because we do have a prolonged drop in the market, that can be pretty detrimental to your portfolio. But a lot of times when I sit with people, one of the first questions I ask is, if your portfolio dropped 30% tomorrow, could you still stay on schedule? If you're about to retire, are you still able to retire? If you're retired, can you still keep living your regular life if you lost basically a third of your money? Like, how would that work? And as we go through that, most people come back and say, a third is a lot. You know, I just sat with a couple this past week. And as we were going through identifying their real, we call the risk portfolio, your risk capacity, tolerance, and tolerance, capacity, and necessity, right? So how much risk am I okay with? How much risk can my portfolio withstand? And what's the lowest rate of return I can have and be successful? So that's your risk portfolio. We're building out their risk portfolio and they were like, actually, I'm really comfortable with risk. I'm okay if I lose 15%. And then I plugged the numbers in. I said, just so you know, you're saying that you're okay losing about $250,000. And they said, whoa, hold on a second. I don't want to lose $250,000. That's 15%.
15: Right.
20: So putting numbers to it.
15: Yeah.
20: So even as I walked through with them, they said, maybe not 15%.
15: Speaking in percentages, I feel like is also a big risk that a lot of investors do. It's like, okay, think about what that percentage actually is.
20: Well, we think of what it used to be.
15: Right.
20: Right. 15% used to be 50 grand or 75 grand or 100 grand.
15: Yeah.
20: But now for them, it's you know, $250,000.
15: Yeah.
20: And a lot of it is about perspective. Nate Bargatze has that great joke. He said, I was going to lose weight, but then I decided it was easier to tell people I used to be 300 pounds. And so he's like, if he says his weight now and he says, I'm trying to lose weight, they say, okay, good for you. But if he says, I used to be 300 pounds, they say, wow, good for you.
15: You're amazing.
20: You look so good.
15: You look great.
20: And it's about perspective, yeah. right? So in the same way, am I okay losing 15%? I don't know, probably. It's $250,000. Heck no. There's no way I'm okay with that.
15: Right.
20: And then on top of that, what happens to your income if the market drops 30%? What happens to your lifestyle, your dreams, or the big spending you have down the road? How does that all get affected by it? See, the three things we have to watch. And again, if this is you and you say, I don't know if I'd be okay with 30% loss. Nobody's talked about a risk portfolio that way, mm-hmm. about the tolerance, capacity, necessity. Nobody's talked to me about risk other than just say, take this 10 question exam and we're going to call you moderately conservative, mm-hmm. right? Mm-hmm. Instead of really dialing in who I am as a person and even inside of a couple, I had one couple where the husband was really aggressive and she was really not. And so we had to kind of build that in. Your portfolios are conservative, your portfolios are aggressive, and make sure they're both happy and comfortable. Mm-hmm. But if you're out there and you say, I don't feel that I'd be okay with a 30% loss, but I feel like I could take one and it could happen in my portfolio and I don't want that. If you want to have an honest conversation about it, give us a call, 616-512-2127. Again, 616-512-2127. You can call us or text us, or you can reach out to us at michiganretirementcoach.com. If you go to any of those, you schedule a time for you and I to talk on the phone, to hear your situation, to answer your questions, and see if there's anything we can do to give you some confidence and peace of mind. But if that's you, you're out there and you're listening, you say, here's the three things you need to watch. I'm going to tell you this. This is what you need to be aware of. Recency bias, assuming that recent returns will continue, right? The market's been good. It has been good. And we also know that markets go through cycles. What goes up comes down, then it goes back up, then it comes back down. So if it's been going up, going up, going up, at some point it has to pull back. Now, there's this economist named Harry Dent Jr. He has made a living claiming that every year here comes the recession, right? He has cried recession almost every year since 2000. So then when we hit a loss year, everybody crowns him the king of market prognostication. And then the next 10 years when it's positive and he goes, but we're due. I remember in 2013, I was reading his publications and it was like, we're due. And I was like, oh my gosh, we got to prep. We got to do this, that, and all these things. And yet every year he puts out a new, here's why we're at risk of falling. And then when the market does well, he says, oh, it's next year, right? So there's a lot of doom and gloom people, but also there's the people who just act like it. You're losing 30% of your money. It's okay because it's a paper loss, they call it,
15: right?
20: It's just on your statements. As long as you don't sell, you haven't lost. But yet when you're taking income out of it, you are selling. You are taking money out. So you are pulling income out of a depreciating asset. So don't let recency bias of how good the market has been negate the fact that it could drop 30 to 50% and then it will go back up. But how does that affect your lifestyle, peace of mind, and comfort in retirement? So number one, watch out for recency bias, good and bad. Number two, watch out for risk creep. Risk creep is taking more risk because you've been rewarded for it lately. If you take your money right now and you split it 50-50, 50% is extremely safe, 50% is extremely aggressive, right? And so you say, I'm balanced, I'm half risk, half safe. And then the risk portion does really, really well, like really well, makes 15%. Well, now you're no longer 50%, 50% anymore. Now you're more like 60% risk, 40%, just because it grew, like that balloon inflated faster than the other balloon next to it. So now I have more money at risk than I have safe. And then you don't touch it for another year or two because it keeps going and it keeps going. Next thing you know, you're 75-25 risk to safe. We have to recalibrate, bring it back. You also have to make sure that you don't let greed jump in there and start saying, oh, well, if it's doing this well, let me throw some more money into it. You are who you are, whether the market's good or bad. So don't feel like I'm missing out. Participate appropriately. And number three, something to watch out for is having no plan B. Depending on how the market happens, are you using the market to fund your first years of retirement? Again, when you step into retirement, goal number one is do not lose money. Goal number two, don't forget rule number one. That's the Warren Buffett model, right? Mm-hmm. Don't lose money and then don't forget to not lose money. When you are retired, especially the first 5 years, that is the platform upon which you will live the rest of your life. So if you retire and the market starts immediately crashing, we need a plan for that. If you are retired and you're living comfortably and the market cuts by 25-30%, how do we adjust? What is our exit strategy? Is it okay to leave money in the market during a crashing economy? It can be. It can be good because you do stay in, but I don't know that I let my income be exposed to a 30% pullback in the market, or 40% or 50%. Mm-hmm. I'd probably want my income to either be dividend-based, annuity-based, or extremely conservative portfolio-based. And then when the market dips, yeah, my risk stuff is going to drop, but my paychecks don't. That's the big difference. Does right. your paycheck have to follow the whims of the market, or does your portfolio just move with the market? And you do need to draw a line in the sand with those two things. At the end of the day, this is why I tell people all the time, if you work with big box firms, if you work with those, they will compare your portfolio to the S&P 500 and work to keep up with it. When you work with a local independent advisor, we're going to compare your portfolio today with where we need it to be to live your life and retirement goals. It's about you and your family. It's not about, as a firm, being able to brag about your returns. It's about ensuring the life you've wanted. It's about ensuring the goals you've wanted to accomplish, the trips you've wanted to take, and the gifting to your kids and grandkids you want to do, and not letting the market take that away. The best time to build your plan B isn't after the market falls. It's while everything still feels good. 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Have a Medicare consultation. Have an estate plan that's built up. Have an income strategy that doesn't change when the market drops, and it doesn't kill my portfolio when the market drops. Have a portfolio that grows when it's good and makes hay when the sun's shining, and yet has some wisdom inside of it in terms of what happens when the market pulls back. 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It's not have five stocks, ride them out and see what happens, and how the market goes is how your life goes. That's inappropriate. 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If you want to have these conversations and make sure that your retirement is built this way, give us a call, 616-512-2127. 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
15: 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All right. Another area a lot of people are confused about, what their options are, how to do better with their money, is with our 401k contributions. Particularly as we get closer to retirement, a lot of retirees might be looking at their 401k balance saying, this looks pretty good. I think I'm going to change up my strategy a little bit. I'm going to stop doing the tax deferred contributions. I'm going to move to all Roth contributions. Vanguard is saying that that might be a mistake. It says actually splitting how we contribute to our 401ks between both the tax deferred and the Roth contributions can actually give us more flexibility later, especially with unpredictable tax rates. Can you clarify what they're talking about here and what your thoughts are on it?
20: Yeah. As you get closer to retirement, you will hear advice like this. You will hear some things saying, don't go all Roth, keep a mix. It sounds reasonable on paper, but here's what I see in the streets, right? In the grind with people we talk to, people who call in from the program. Nobody ever says, oh, I have too much tax-free money. Hmm. Like nobody ever says that. What I hear all the time is, I should have done more Roth. Hmm. I don't know why I didn't do more Roth. I should have done more Roth. So Vanguard can say what they want to say. And I get what they're saying. Well, if they're working, they're at a higher income tax bracket than what they will be in retirement. So once they retire, then they should do Roth conversion and all that. But they shouldn't be contributing to Roth. I typically almost always 100% disagree with this. Hmm. You will have a hard time finding any financial planning tool that encourages you to go pre-tax rather than Roth. If you work for an employer and they say, we will only match you if you go pre-tax, all right, well, then do what you have to do to get that free money.
15: Okay.
20: But beyond that, I almost always, and I can't give an absolute definitive statement about tax, you know, in this scenario, but I can when people call in and we talk through it. But right here, I would say almost always, as much tax-free money you can have in retirement, the better. So the one of the things that Vanguard brings up is you don't know what the tax brackets are going to be in the future. So how can you say that this is the lowest taxes are going to be? Well, I can look at the history of our tax plan and know that since 1916, there's been two times in since 1916 when we had this low of taxes, the Great Depression, and right now. Mm. That's it.
15: Okay.
20: Every other year in the last 110 years, there's been higher tax brackets than where we sit right now.
15: Okay.
20: Significantly higher. So we've got $39 trillion of debt. We have government spending wildly out of control, deficit every single year. We are proposing deficits as a country every year. That's the proposal. It's not like a proposal of, I think we can be even and then we miss it. They propose a $1 trillion deficit a year, at least. So if that's the case, I don't have any reason to believe that taxes will be lower in the future, but they definitely could be higher and probably will be higher at some point. So if that's the case, then I suggest doing as much Roth as possible.
15: Okay.
20: Suggest, not recommend.
15: Okay.
20: Because if I can't give you a recommendation on the radio, but call in and we can talk through your situation and explain, here's where we're at and understand your situation. 616-512-2127. Give us a call and we can have a Roth strategy conversation with you. Does it make sense? Should I be doing, if you have Roth 401k, golly, you should probably be putting as much as possible into there. But again, we'll talk through it in a strategy session. 616-512-2127. I did have a client who came in not too long ago. And when we went through his savings, most of it's pre-tax, but he had some Roth and mostly pre-tax. Like most people we talked to, it looked great, big balance, strong growth. When we mapped out his retirement, it really hit close to home that he's about to have very large required distributions. He's going to have higher tax brackets. And because of that, he's going to have Medicare premium increases.
15: Great.
20: Yes. And it's just one of these situations where you are going to end up with all these hidden fees and taxes because you didn't pay taxes up front. You said, I'll deal with them later in retirement. So when we went through
15: that, didn't just do that. That's what we have been told to do.
20: It's the propaganda from the IRS your entire work career. Retire and then pay taxes because you'll be a lower tax bracket.
15: Yep.
20: But by the way, we're going to use that to make you pay more taxes. He looked at me and his line was, I didn't realize how much of this wasn't actually mine, which is a weird thought to realize, oh, my name, my account, my 401k, my $1.4 million. And then when you look at it, you say, actually, the government's got their hands in pretty deep into this thing. And the later on in life I get, the bigger cut they take. So is a mix still important? Yeah, but not because Roth is bad. It's about being strategic with timing. You don't want to overpay on taxes unnecessarily. And there can be situations where we would say, all right, for this year, do extra pre-tax. Next year, we're going to do all Roth. There's no fixed tax strategy. It's an amoeba. It's something that constantly changes and needs to be updated. However, the real risk I see is having too much money in your pre-tax accounts, your tax deferred accounts. Too much money in your 401k that's not Roth, not enough planning for future taxes and waiting too long to move strategies. That's the risk. Most people don't realize how much of their own money the government has already earmarked for themselves. It's if most of your money is sitting in pre-tax accounts, the question isn't whether Roth is good or bad. It's whether you have enough tax-free income to control your future. Because in retirement, it's not about how much you've saved. It's about how much you actually get to keep. Don't let taxes change your lifestyle in retirement. Have a plan, have an understanding, have a strategy session with us where we explain to you how to take control of your tax situation. Give us a call, 616-512-2127. We'll get on the phone and we'll talk about your taxes, your investments, your income, and build the right plan for you.
15: There's lots of chatter about how to contribute to your 401k, but what is the right contribution strategy for you, particularly at this phase of life when you are getting close to your retirement goal? 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
15: And I'm Heather Branch, here with Mike asking for his insight on ways to better prepare for this next phase of your financial life, focusing on your retirement and all the goals you have for those years. 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So it's back to school season and we're going to do some schooling here today. We're going to start with geography class, then we're going to move on to economics and finance class. That's what we're going to do in this next half hour, okay? and you've got 4 kids, so you're well in the throes of the back-to-school energy that's happening right now.
37: We are versed, yeah. It's a little different for homeschool family, but it's still really about getting back into the routine.
15: I was about to say
37: that's
15: the routine.
37: That's always the hardest part.
15: And all the sports that are picking back up and everything, that's all. It's just that schedule, that fall hustle that's starting to hit for everybody. Mm-hmm. But for you listening, if you are closer to retirement, hopefully the stress that is younger kids around the house is not so not so prominent for you. You're starting to enjoy the fall a little bit more. It's a little bit of an easier time. Still, here in Michigan, fall, of course, means winter. Winter is coming. Did you ever watch Game of Thrones? Winter is coming. And snowbirding is a real thing for residents here in Grand Rapids, Mike. And I know that you work with a lot of folks that do all kinds of snowbirding to different states in the South. Florida, obviously, a top of mind state for folks. And if you have a dream that includes a home in Florida for your retirement, this year may be the year to act, because this fall, voters are deciding on a new property tax relief bill for primary residences. And that could potentially start as soon as next year. Florida already has no state income tax. And it's obviously a draw for retirees for many different reasons. For folks that you have worked with, Mike, helping them figure out the snowboarding life, the advantages and disadvantages, and where to live in general, whether it's Florida or Tennessee or another state, how much does tax strategy really move the needle in those conversations?
37: It's becoming more and more prevalent.
15: Okay.
37: Right? For a long time, it was like, all right, get my income or help me with my investments, and then we'll kind of deal with taxes as they come. But now tax planning, especially because you kind of see this like the result of the market doing so well for the past 15 years, 16 years almost, right? When you have such a swell in the market, there's a much higher amount of pre-tax savings people have than ever. And so now they're looking at, what is that tax bill when that thing comes out? How much do I have to pay? And now it's front of mind for us. It's the lead topic for most of our conversations. It's, let's deal with taxes. Because if we can save money on taxes, we can lower our risk profile. We can increase our income. It really affects everywhere around your portfolio. So I think it's a big thing. This property tax change is interesting because there's already so many people who kind of say like, should I live in Florida? Should I just do 3 months in Florida? I want to be down there. And then when you say, well, the income tax, right? Well, in Michigan, we got rid of the income tax with the Public Act 4 of 2023 that just went full into effect this year. So if you're below certain levels of income, you don't pay income tax on IRA distributions or your pensions. That's great. It's a great help for retirees. And to know that is a good thing. However, the property tax thing, when you pay your tax bill, Kimberly and I talk about this all the time. She says, let me get this clear. You pay off your mortgage and you still have to pay for your house. It's like, that's right. Property taxes, you never own your land. That's a big one. I think people are seeing that more and more as an opportunity. But again, don't move somewhere because of the taxes, but don't ignore the taxes when deciding where to move.
15: Okay.
37: Right?
15: That's
37: We're not going to tail wag the dog. Yeah. I'm not moving to Florida over saving 12 grand a year. If my grandkids are here, if my family's here, if all these things. I worked with a client recently. They came through, and as we're talking, it was Tim and Tracy. They live in Cascade. And as we're working through plans for them, they had talked about, let's retire to Florida and let's build that plan. Initially, they were really focused on the obvious savings. Hey, you know, Michigan income tax. And that sounds good. But now that Michigan income tax thing is changing a little bit. And when we actually ran the numbers, we looked beyond income taxes. We factored in property taxes and homeowners insurance and healthcare and housing costs and what they'd be giving up by moving away from their kids and grandkids. Because that's a piece. My family's here. Do I really want to move away? Now, ultimately, Tim and Tracy did decide to move to Florida, but for the winter. They went just long enough to call it their home. So they did the whole 183-day rule. I'm there more than half the year. That's my home. So they extended their snowbirding. They're still back up here in the summer times. But they want to make sure their lifestyle was what they wanted and their taxes were minimized. You know, a lot of times we have plans in life. So I've shared quite a bit that I'm from a military family. My dad is in the military. So even though my cousins on both sides are in Delaware and Maryland, we moved to Indiana, then to Michigan. My parents' plan my whole life was once my dad retired and once the kids got out of high school, they were going to move back to like Maryland or Virginia or somewhere on the East Coast to be closer to all their family. Well, that was the plan our whole life. And then we graduate high school. My little brother is 6 years younger than me. So by the time he graduated high school, I was getting married. Actually, I was married or right around there. I think he graduated and then like the next year I got married.
15: Okay.
37: So then the following year, my sister got married. And then a year after that, I had the first grandchild in the family. And then my sister had a grandchild. You know, so like we start creating a real family unit here that this military family had never have. So I asked them a few years after that, I said, hey, are you guys still talking about moving to Virginia? And they laughed at me. They're like, no, there's no way. Like, I'm not moving back to somewhere that we haven't lived in almost, you know, 30 years.
15: Right.
37: When my grandkids are here.
15: Right.
37: We have this new life here. So now they take their trips to go back and see their family out there. But things change. Now, taxes matter because at the end of the day, like I said, they affect your income, they affect your investments. But just like Tim and Tracy who decided, hey, here's the right blend for us. We're going to be slightly more than half a year, live in Florida, get the tax benefits and be up here all summer long. And for them, they like it because when kids are out of school, however, they miss some sports. There's a trade-off for that, right? They miss some of their grandkids' sports. For my family who said, no, no, we'll stay here no matter what because this is where we are. Whatever it is, we just want to understand the tax rules and play to win the game. We want to know what the plans are. How much do my taxes actually move the needle in my retirement? That's a question to think about. Potentially, it can be quite a bit, especially over 20 or 30 years. And if this conversation, you say, gosh, I've never talked about it this way. I've always been told the numbers of it, but never the family or the real life side of it. Mm-hmm. And I want to work through this in a real life conversation. Give us a call, 616-512-2127, or reach out to us at michigansretirementcoach.com and click on the Start Your Retirement Roadmap button. When you hit that button, it schedules a time for you and I to talk on the phone. Or if you call the number, we'll schedule a time for you and I to talk and have a real life conversation. Because sometimes people ask about the numbers and I'm going to ask about your life and your family and mm-hmm. like make sure that they work together. Mm-hmm. And so if you call your big box firm, they're going to say, here's the rate of return you need to live on this much money and here's the tax numbers. And that's the end of it because the person on the 800 number doesn't know about your family. But we'll have these conversations. So if that's what you want, give us a call, 616-512-2127.
15: Reminder also, you can text that number. You can call or send a text to that number and start the conversation that way as well. 616-512-2127. Sorry, please continue.
37: That's perfect. So a lot of times we look at taxes in these 1 year silos, right? Like I live my life and I'm like, I don't want to pay anything extra in taxes in the spring. So I'm going to only do this or I'm going to make my decisions that way. What we do at Life Plan is we actually look at your taxes in 20 and 30 year spurts. How much are you scheduled to pay over the rest of your life? And then when you pass, how is your money taxed? So when you look at it that way, there is a significant amount of savings almost every family can have with a good tax plan. Not an investment plan, not an income plan, but a tax plan. I am going to choose to pay taxes with my family when it makes more sense for my family than it does for the government. We see these all the time when people come in, we look at their portfolio. I just had someone I talked to the other day. They have about $800,000 in pre-tax IRAs. We ran a tax plan for them and said, you're scheduled to pay $700,000 in taxes over your life. And they said, that's crazy. That's a crazy. I said, it is a crazy number.
15: Yeah.
37: On $800,000 because right. It was pre-tax. Mm-hmm. And so as we went through, we built a strategy. We showed them what we do. And we're going to be able to get that number down to about $325,000.
15: Wow.
37: Again, still a lot of money. $325,000 is a lot. Now it's over the next 25 years. So it's not a crazy number per year, but it's still a lot better than $800,000 over that exact same time frame.
15: Yeah.
37: So working through these things, you have to look at what the total cost of where I live and how life works. What are my state income taxes? What are the property taxes? What's my homeowner's insurance look like? What is the cost of healthcare and the availability of healthcare near where I want to live? What are my housing and everyday living expenses? We always joke, but you can be rich in one area and poor in another. You know, when we would watch these shows on HGTV, the one we like is the one out of Mississippi, Laurel, Mississippi.
15: Yeah.
37: Is it hometown?
15: Yeah.
37: Yeah. Aaron and Ben Napier. And as we watch it, we see the price these houses go for. And it's like, this house is, almost 5,000 square feet on 3 acres and it's $320,000.
15: If that, we're rich about in Mississippi.
37: We are rich in Mississippi, right? And then they buy it, they put $100,000 into it.
15: And it's and like.
37: For $500,000 or $400,000, they've got $1 million.
15: Bougie, house. Yeah.
37: Yeah. And I'm like, man, we're rich in Mississippi. We're rich in Waco, Texas, where Chip and Joanna Gaines are, right?
15: Uh-huh.
37: Then you watch the shows in Toronto and I go, I'm poor in Toronto. You know, I can't buy an apartment with no land for $2.2 million.
15: Uh-huh.
37: You know, so it's just a real understanding of where you want to live. Where's your family? What does life look like? Now, again, for us being a military family, living close to family means a lot because I didn't. I grew up way away from my cousins and grandparents. So we made sure that Kimberly and I, we want to be close to my parents and her parents. And thank God they live about 22 minutes apart. So as long as we're in this general area, we're close to both of them. But when you're doing taxes and income planning for retirement, if you save $5,000 in one area, but yet it doesn't help much if you spend an additional $8,000 somewhere else, right? So maybe your property taxes are lower here, but yet the sales taxes are higher there. Like people look at Tennessee as another one, no state income tax. Great. Well, their sales tax is a little higher than ours. And then depending on where you live in Tennessee determines how your property is taxed. All things that need to be factored in. In Michigan, we're very blessed that, again, they just passed this law a couple of years ago. And so now if you're a married couple with income under about $133,000, you don't pay income tax on your IRA distributions. That's great. Now, if you choose to have a cottage up north or whatever, you need to figure the taxes in and how that works. They're also starting to eliminate the ability to rent out your cottage, you know, on VRBO or Airbnb.
15: Oh, really? Interesting.
37: They're starting to shut that down in some of the northern cities in Michigan because I understand they're trying to preserve
15: the integrity,
37: the beauty of the nature,
15: and the
37: quiet and the ability to go to lake and chill.
15: Yeah.
37: But also don't tell me what to do with my cottage, right? Like, so
15: right.
37: At the end of the day, you want to be in the right optimal place. The financially optimal place isn't necessarily the place where you'll have the best retirement. Taxes absolutely matter, but they're one piece of the puzzle. Don't let the tax tail wag the retirement dog. But what I would say is we're going to use the tax leash to pull the dog in the right direction. At the end of the day, life is more than money. And where you spend the next 20 to 30 years is too important a decision to make based on a tax return alone. It's also too important a decision to avoid taxes. Again, when you call the big box firms, they will not talk through this stuff. They're going to plug in a state tax rate and a financial planning program and spit out some numbers. The real life conversations happen with local advisors who do real life together. So if you want to have a real conversation about your retirement, where should I go? Should I stay? And if you say, I'm not moving anywhere, but I do not want to overpay in taxes, that's okay too. You're in the right thought process. We will help you map out a tax plan for the rest of your life. 616-512-2127 or reach out to us at michiganretirementcoach.com.
15: 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All right, wrapping up on retirement geography. Now moving on to retirement economics class. Moody's Analytics. This is an interesting story, Mike. They've been tracking the economy for more than 80 years, and they say that when a certain number in their model hits 50%, a recession follows. It has never been wrong in the 80 years that they have been doing this analysis. Recently, Moody's Analytics moved that number, those odds moved up to 49%.

0: So if you retire then, every year, even though you take money out of the account, your portfolio jumps. So for Bob, all he planned on, they had about $1.8 million. He had only planned on pulling out about $50,000 a year. That's not that much money on $1.8 million. So he plans on $50,000. Well, for three straight years, the market goes down and his portfolio goes from 1.8 down to about 1.1 million. However, he's still pulling out $50,000. Then it starts to recover for a few years. And then here comes the great financial crisis, 2007, 8, and 9. He started out retirement with 1.8 million. And by the end of the crash in 09, he's sitting at about $600,000. And he's only 8 years into retirement, 9 years into retirement. Mm-hmm. That's a terrifying feeling. Mm-hmm. If you retire in the right time, because we know the market's cyclical. It happens to work. It has bad years and has good years. If you choose the right time, then you win the little like retirement lottery. If you retire at the wrong time, you can lose the lottery. That's what the sequence of returns risk is. When you retire matters. So whether it's, you know, how do I do this? The problem is when you're taking income out of it, right? If I'm going to pull from my investments to live off of, which you should, it's your savings, your life savings. It's meant for you to live off of. If you go to pull from it and the market's down, let's say the market lost 100,000, you pull 50,000 out. Now your portfolio is down $150,000. And that's a tough thing. As long as it recovers the next 2 or 3 years, you're okay. If it keeps losing and you keep pulling, it really starts to put you in a questionable position. It's important that when we look at how to prepare for up and down cycles of the market, we want to build income buffers so you aren't forced to sell stocks during a major downturn. Remember, we know the rules. What are you supposed to do when the market drops? I'm supposed to buy, right? I buy low and I sell high. When we get to retirement, the market starts dropping and people want to sell and get out. I don't want to lose more money. And that's fair. It's your life savings. And when someone tells you it's a paper loss, you want to punch them in the face. Say, there's no way it's a paper loss. This is my real life retirement savings. Mm-hmm. The market's dropping. We hedge, we protect. And yet what typically I see happen is people say, I don't need that much income then if it's a down market. They start putting off the fun things that you don't get rid of your electric bill. Right. You don't get rid of your mortgage. You get rid of the trip you were going to take. You get rid of the gifting you wanted to. You start pulling back on the stuff that really gives you life and purpose. Mm-hmm. That way the electric bill, like consumers or DTE still gets paid, right? That's not what we're supposed to be doing in retirement. We've worked and saved and delayed gratification long enough. We want to make sure our income is protected so that if the market drops, we don't have to fear that our income is going to hurt our portfolio long term. You can reduce unnecessary risk as you get towards retirement. So you're not just riding the entire S&P wave and just every single thing that happens in the market, every Truth Social or every tweet or every geopolitical thing or every time Congress can't decide if they're going to, you know, raise the debt ceiling or not. Like these are all things we can't control. And yet it affects us seemingly more than it affects the people who do have control over it. Right. So when these things happen, how do we protect our family? How do we protect our income? This is where retirement planning becomes very different from simply managing investments. With big box firms, they're going to tell you to stay invested and ride out the market. But when you work with someone who's here, who sits across the table, who you're going to see at Meijer or going to see around town, you say, well, I know that the math says stay in, but what happens if the market falls 30% the year I retire? Can my income plan handle that? Local planning for real life is what we do. We build the plan around your retirement, not around market forecasts. And we make sure that because the reality is we don't know when the next recession is coming, whether it's 6 months away or 6 years away. I know that one will happen because it always happens. Markets will pull back, things will correct. That's okay. However, we don't have to know exactly when. The goal isn't to predict the next recession, it's to build a retirement where you don't have to fear it. We can build a plan that's protected and built for your family. So that way you take advantage when you should take advantage and you protect when you need to protect. For a life plan that is meant, a roadmap for your life that is built for you and your family, give us a call, 616-512-2127, or you can text us, 616-512-2127, or reach out at michiganretirementcoach.com.
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0: 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We're going to give you a minute right now to dial that number. Then a breakdown of where your retirement income shows 27% of it will be from part-time work and only 12% from your investments. And it just seems like the math is not mathing. So we're going to ask Mike to break down this information when we come back with more of Michigan's Retirement Coach on Wood Radio right after this.
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12: The attacks continue. I'm Paul Stevens, Fox News. In Ukraine, Russian attacks are intensifying. At least 16 people killed in a Russian drone hit on a shopping center in the hometown of President Volodymyr Zelensky of Ukraine. Another Russian attack killing seven people across Ukraine. Zelensky again appealing for more air defense missiles as France pledges to step up deliveries there. Ship traffic through the Strait of Hormuz reportedly up 400%. In the past 2 weeks, this as tensions continue between the U.S. and Iran.
13: This comes as the United States Navy is overseeing other vessels in the Persian Gulf that have millions of barrels of crude oil on board through a safer passage to the south of the strait. There is an ongoing U.S. naval blockade, and fresh sanctions are expected for Iran next week. Iran's parliament speaker and top negotiator, Mohammad Khalibaf, posted to X over the weekend saying, "We've received numerous messages from neighboring countries about shaping new security arrangements and economic cooperation in the region. The United States put the security of every single one of its allies at such risk through bullying and pure disregard for their interests for the sake of Israel."
12: Fox's Trey Yingston, Tel Aviv. Their report coming as Iranian state media claims Iran is giving permission for some Iraqi oil tankers to run through the Strait of Hormuz. Ship traffic still massively down, though, compared to to before the U.S. launched its attacks on Iran. In California, firefighters battling several active wildfires. The biggest is the Bug Fire in Lassen and Sierra counties, now at more than 93,000 acres, 94% contained. However, in Monterey County, the Timber Fire burning about 8,600 acres and is 25% contained. First ever IndyCar race through D.C. coming up today. It's the Freedom 250 Grand Prix coming up at 1 p.m. Eastern with coverage on Fox. 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
12: Lawyers representing a convicted teenage killer now planning an appeal, they say, after efforts to secure a new trial failed.
14: The judge presiding over Carmelo Anthony's murder case denying the defense's bid for a new trial after 2 days of testimony. Anthony's lawyers arguing that a gentleman's agreement between trial attorneys impacted Anthony's ability to testify. The judge writing in a brief Saturday, quote, upon reviewing the motion, the record, the evidence and argument, the briefs and the relevant case law, the court has determined the motion should be denied. It was in June that Anthony was sentenced to 35 years, but Anthony's attorneys continue to argue he fatally stabbed Austin Metcalf at a high school track meet out of self-defense, saying, quote, we are disappointed in today's ruling, but not deterred.
12: Fox's Chan Lee Painter, the case garnering national spotlights, and race became a defining issue there. Carmelo Anthony is black, Metcalf white. Both sides say the tragedy was not racially motivated. The world's top tennis stars arriving in New York for this year's final Grand Slam event. The U.S. Open coming this year with a new security measure. The NYPD will have new authority to take down unauthorized drones floating over that tournament.
16: Qualifying and fan week for the 2026 U.S. Open kicks off Sunday at the USTA Billie Jean King National Tennis Center in Queens. More than 1 million fans are expected to attend the tournament, which runs through Saturday, September 13th. In preparation, the New York Police Department announced a new counterterrorism authority that will independently take down unauthorized drones in the area using specialized electronic tools. This marks the first event in the U.S. where local law enforcement can do this. It's a result of the Federal Safer Skies Act, which Congress passed last year. For more details about the tournament, folks can go to usopen.org. Kristen Goodwin, Fox News.
12: I'm Paul Stevens, and this is Fox News.
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0: 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One of the things we harp on all the time, Mike Douglas, is how you have to shift your focus from growth in your working years to retirement income in your retirement years, in this next phase, to income in your retirement years. So that's what I wanted to ask you about, because there was this article, it was posted on Investopedia, about some research that was done about where does our retirement income really come from? So this is Congressional Research Society. They surveyed people. The breakdown that came through was about 30% of our retirement income comes from Social Security. 27% comes from part-time work. 23% from pensions and savings. 12% from investments, and 8% from other sources. And I have questions, because did you hear me when I said in retirement, 27% of your income is coming from part-time work? Meanwhile, only 12% is coming from our investments, which that's like our 401ks, right? I mean, those are our investments.
19: Yeah.
0: So it just seems, at least according to this research, that maybe what we're emphasizing of how we should build out our income plan, what we're leaning into, is not lining up with what we actually should be leaning into.
19: Yeah. I would say that when we saw these numbers come out, it falls in line with the way pretty much every governmental math or budget works out, which is it doesn't.
0: Okay.
19: I think there's some social construction going on here, or they kind of give you like a broad scope, but again, no specific things. So when they say that you retire and 20% of your income comes from part-time work.
0: 27.
19: That's for how many? 27
0: over
19: people.
0: Over a quarter.
19: 27%.
0: Over a quarter.
19: 27%. Yeah, comes from part-time work. That doesn't sound retired. That means, right. That sounds to me like what they're saying is you went to reduced labor, right? Like I just met with someone. She's a nurse and she's going to be going into reduced time. That's great.
0: Yeah.
19: Do it, you know? And I jokingly told her, because my mom was a nurse, still is a nurse. Uh-huh. Nurses never actually quit working. They just work less days.
0: Yeah.
19: And they really hold on to the fact that at any point they could jump in and work a per diem day at some point. You know, like my mom's fully retired, but yet still has so many per diem days. She likes to work a year just to stay plugged in and take care of people or help students. And that's what nurses do. Mm-hmm. But so there are those who do it, but a lot of people do not do part-time work. If they retire the way they want, they will retire and now they'll do things to keep busy, but part-time work, I feel like that's a high number. So I think that's the government trying to tell you, we think you should be working.
0: Keep working, in America. Retirement.
19: Generate some taxable income, you know?
0: Interesting.
19: But no, that's nobody comes in the office and says, I'd like to paint you a picture of my ideal retirement. It involves me getting a quarter of my income from work, right? Like that's nobody's retirement plan. Now, a lot of people do retire, get bored, and find themselves back doing something, right? Whether it's hobby work. I got a client who works in a bike shop doing bike repairs because mm-hmm. Because he wants to, and because he was driving his wife crazy because he worked in quality assurance when he was working for GM. Uh-huh. And then he retired and came home and brought that quality assurance brain home. That was not welcomed. So they find their way back to feeling productive. Now, if it said part-time work, if this was a time breakdown, yeah, okay. I could see them giving a quarter of their time to part-time work, volunteering, serving at church, serving the community, doing something. Yeah, okay. Yeah, I could see that. But who's trying to retire to work? I don't think that's true. But what I really notice here is that in this assumption, they're saying, well, then you only need 12% of your income to come from your investments. If you get a quarter from working, Well, for those who aren't trying to work, now we're at, 40% of the money has to come from that. And then they say from 23% comes from pensions and savings. But yet we know that less than 8% of the current workforce retires with a pension. So are these numbers that were, again, it's not Heather and Mike's numbers, it's Congressional Research Service.
0: The math is not mathing very well here.
19: Is this 2026?
0: Right.
19: Like, this seems to me like they ran a poll back in like 1990 and just haven't updated the stats, because less than 8% of America's workers will retire with a pension. So that skews that number. So the way we see it, the most in retirement is that at best 50 to 60% of your income comes from Social Security and the balance comes from your savings. So, and I think this is one of the rubs, the issues people have, whether it's an AARP article or these things come out and they tell you, well, this, here's the standards. And you go, that's not my life. That's not my experience. I don't have a pension. I'm not working part-time. So now where does that money come from? From your savings. And that's why they tell you, if only 12% of your retirement income comes from your investments, just keep it in the market. It'll work itself out. You only need... That's not true for those of us who are using more than 12% to live off of. So, and again, not even 12% of your investments, 12% of your income coming from investments, right? Mm-hmm. So we just understand that this is the exact example of the government or big publications or big finance giving you quotes and studies that don't connect to who we are here in Grand Rapids. Bottom line, it's like when you see the cost of long-term care, and they give you quotes from across the country, and it never lines up with what we have here in Grand Rapids. It never lines up with what I see in my clients' experience when they get checked in. So at the end of the day, who are we here? We're here. We're in town. We're in Cascade. We're in Ada. We're in Kentwood. Like, wherever you are here, your life is not subject to some giant national research study. Your life is subject to your personal situation. How much are you and your spouse going to get from Social Security? How much are you going to pay in taxes on that money? Do you have any other sources? Do you have a pension or not? If you don't, that's okay. Most people don't. Do you have investment savings to help you navigate that? How are you going to protect against inflation? Do you still have a mortgage due? Do you still have car payments due? Do you snowbird, 4 to 6 months out of the year? Do you have the cottage up north that we have to factor? Like, are you gifting to kids and grandkids? There's a lot that goes into this thing. And it's not just, hey, get 27% of your income in retirement from part-time work, right? So navigating these conversations is what we do. And if you're out there and you're saying, even the numbers we said, you're like, oh gosh, this is just another example of an article that doesn't get me. We hear it. And that's exactly what I'm saying. I think the government doesn't get you. I think that big box financial firms across the country, they do not get you. They will not come across you at Myers on a Saturday morning. You will not be going to hear, like when we do our workshops, we do local workshops, Grand Rapids Public Library, Cooper's Hawk Restaurant. We did one at Gravity not too long ago. Like, educating people here in town on how to retire the right way, in your own way, on purpose. That's the stuff you will not get from these national publications. And when people come into us, they say, just the fact that I can sit across a conference table from somebody, and we're here in Kentwood. That's where our office is. So the ability to sit across a conference room, not an 800 number, and actually build life together makes all the difference in the world. When I have a client come in and say, hey, what return do I need to live off of? Like, I want to know how much income I can get from my portfolio. I've got $1 million. How much income can I take out? That's not the question. The question is, how much income do you need? What life do you want to live? And then how do we construct the portfolio to match your lifestyle? Not adjust your lifestyle to match the portfolio or the stock market. That's the big difference. We want to build plans that reduce risk, build income floors, identify any gaps in your plan. We don't chase yield and returns. We chase lifestyle. That's retirement. How should you invest your money? That's the big box question. How do I invest? Well, then if you're with Fidelity, buy my Fidelity Advisor Funds. 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If you're with Ameriprise, you're going to have their funds and a RiverSource life insurance annuity because they own RiverSource. Like, they have all these big corporate interests, not your family interests involved. You want to work with someone local and independent. That way the advice is truly fiduciary level care. Not what's best for me, not what the bosses say I have to sell or talk you into. But what does your family want, and how do we make sure it happens? Not how can we get it, how do we make sure it happens? Your portfolio is important, but it's just one player on your retirement income team. When we build retirement roadmaps, a full-on designation, like where you go from where you are to where you want to be, a roadmap that tells you what life will look like in good, bad, sideways markets, that's something you can retire on and count on. Give us a call or text us, 616-512-2127. We'll set up a phone call for you and I to talk on the phone. 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
0: 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All right. 4% rule. That's what we want to address because in today's day and age, I know that I don't have to tell you how it happens so often. Somebody is getting close to retirement. They're looking at their savings. They're looking at their will to go to work anymore. And they're thinking to themselves, today is the day. I've had enough. Or I want to do this other thing. Or whatever it is that they think that they're ready to retire. And then they apply the 4% rule to what they've saved. Suddenly, they get nervous because it's not lining up. The math is not mathing. And now they're wondering, well, can I actually do this? Can we actually retire? So when somebody comes to you, how do you start that conversation?
19: I start it the same way that I start a drive across the country. We drive out to Delaware to see my grandpa, or we drive, you know, to these basketball tournaments that are 3 or 4 hours away.
0: Yep.
19: I don't put my home address in the GPS, but yet that's the way people treat money. Like when you go to your GPS, you say where you want to go first. So I put my grandpa's address, or I put the Airbnb that we're going to, or the hotel. And from there, it looks at where I am. And then it says, all right, it takes all the information that it has out there, every piece that's available to it, and it charts the best path for you. And then it says all the roadmaps or the hazards or the issues that are coming up, right? There's a toll here. There's an accident here. There's a policeman here. There's construction here, whatever. And it gives you what it deems to be the best route. It also says there's a few alternative routes, but just so you know, this is supposed to be the best. And from there, you choose which way you want to go. And what's important about it is it starts with the end in mind. You don't go into the GPS and put your own address because it says, all right, you're here. That's over. Mm-hmm. Well, in the same way, retirement is about what does the end look like?
0: Yeah.
19: What do I want life to look like? If I can sit here a year from now and say I had a good year in 2026, how does that work? Well, I wanted to take these vacations. I wanted to do this remodel. I wanted to give this money to my grandkids' college. You know, like whatever you wanted to do. Were those things accomplished? So if we start with the end in mind, I want to look back at this and say I did everything right. All right, great. How much is that going to cost us a month to do that? And from there, we can say, all right, if your bills take $3,000 a month and your extra monthly discretionary spending is another $2,000 a month, that's $5,000. All right, well, your Social Security is going to give you $2,500. So now we need to come up with another $2,500. Now we go to our portfolio and figure out what is the most tax effective way over your life, not necessarily this year, but what is the best tax effective and tax efficient way to use that, to get that income. And then now we take that and we say, if we do this year over year for the next 25, 30 years, how much will be left? How do we factor in growth, inflation, the stock market, taxes? What if there's a correction? How all these things affect? But it really starts out with that simple conversation of, where do I want to be? What do I want to do? And how do I want life to look? And how much is that going to cost me?
0: Okay.
19: And then we recalibrate. What's great about the GPS example is that as you drive, it used to be when you'd call AAA, you'd get a trip.
0: The hard map with the highlighted route. Hey, and that was it.
19: Yeah. You call AAA and you say, I'm going to Panama City Beach for spring break in a month or 2 months and I'd like a map. And they send you a little booklet. Uh-huh. It talked about restaurants. It was a really, really genius thing. I think it was pretty awesome.
0: Yeah.
19: But it was a very static picture.
0: Yep.
19: And you would fold this map out. And then the evolution of that was like when MapQuest, when I first started driving, MapQuest was becoming a big thing.
0: Uh-huh.
19: And so we would print out directions because it's safe to drive holding a piece of paper and reading it, apparently, when you're trying to figure out where to go.
0: Yeah.
19: And we would use that. Well, now what's great is the GPS is constantly updating.
0: That's right. That's whenever, what I was about to say. When you're thinking about the GPS, when you're driving along and all of a sudden it'll say, alternative route. Save 5 minutes. It's like, what's that about?
19: Or traffic's building up ahead.
0: Yeah.
19: We've changed the route to avoid construction or to avoid an accident.
0: Yeah.
19: Right? It's looking out for you when you don't even know it's looking out for you.
0: Yeah.
19: It's looking ahead to make sure that if you need to get off the highway right now.
0: Yeah.
19: To save you a really bad headache a little bit down the road.
0: Yeah.
19: You're really grateful that GPS says, hey, listen, I know you don't see it, but I see it coming. Here's a problem. Let's take this little bit of an off ramp. Mm-hmm. It's going to seem like not the right way, but I promise you it's going to protect you from what's ahead that you don't see.
0: Got it.
19: That's what a retirement plan does.
0: Yep.
19: It looks ahead and says, you are looking at your kitchen remodel this year. We are looking at the effects of the withdrawal from your account on the next 25, 30 years. We're looking at the taxation to get you the money for your kitchen remodel. We're looking at how this is going to affect your Medicare premiums 2 years from now. We're looking at all these different things. Not to say you don't do the kitchen remodel, but to do it the right way, to do it the most cost-effective, tax-efficient way possible. So that's what a good retirement plan does. And that's what's different than a transactional sale. Do I buy an annuity or not? Do I buy the stock portfolio or not? Do I use structured notes or not? Those are all transactional decisions. Yeah. And when you go call some big box firm, they're going to say, take a risk assessment. They say, all right, Heather, you're moderately conservative and we're going to put you in a 60-40 portfolio because of your age or your wealth or your demographic or whatever. They're going to put you in a standard portfolio and then check on it once a quarter. And that is not soon enough. That's not individualized enough.
0: Okay.
19: I remember one time we were driving back from the East Coast and I was super annoyed with the cost of tolls.
0: Yeah.
19: On the way to the trip, the tolls for the trip was like $45.
0: Got it.
19: And it drove me crazy. Yeah. I said, you know what? We're going no tolls on the way back. So I told the GPS, I know it's not the fastest way. I want to go the no toll route. It said, just so you know, it's going to take an extra hour and a half to go the no toll route. Are you okay with that?
0: Uh-huh.
19: I said, yes, I am. Because I was so mad at the cost of tolls on the way there.
0: Uh-huh.
19: We did the no toll route once. We've taken this same trip back and forth to Delaware, which is where my grandfather lives.
0: Yeah.
19: We've taken this same trip to Delaware back and forth every year that we've been married. And I've taken the same route every time. This one time I took the no toll route because I wanted to save the $45 or whatever it was.
0: Yeah.
19: And it added an hour and a half to the trip.
0: Yep.
19: And it made it a much more difficult drive. It was kind of cool. We went through some small towns and on, you know, old US highways.
0: Yep.
19: But man, the turnpike is so convenient.
0: Yeah.
19: It gets you right through Pennsylvania. And
0: well, you pay for something one way or the other, right?
19: Correct. Yeah. You can pay for it with your time or with your money.
0: Yeah.
19: And so, but at least it gave me the option and I chose my option.
0: Right.
19: A good financial plan does that. It gives you options.
0: Okay.
19: It says, here's how we're going to get you where you want to go.
0: Yeah.
19: Which of these is your preferred route? I need $3,000 a month of income out of my portfolio. Okay. We can use a general 60-40 blend. We can use preferred stocks, dividends. We can use an annuity. Mm-hmm. We can use real estate. What do you want to do? Well, I've heard annuities are bad. Yeah, there are some bad annuities. I've heard I shouldn't trust the market with my income. I can agree with parts of that too. I've heard dividend stocks are too risky because they're too volatile. That can be true. There's no perfect investment. There's no perfect thing that you can do that's absolute for everybody. But if it's right for you, then it's the right thing. So portfolios are meant to be individualized. They're meant to be built for your family, yeah. Not built around the convenience or the size of the firm, but instead built to make your family last the right way. So going back to that idea of start with the end in mind. So when people say use the rule of 4%, I get it. I understand why they do that. But I just had some clients come in the last month. And just it was one of those, can we retire next year or do we need to wait another 3 or 4 years?
0: Okay.
19: And those are the conversations we went through and I started with the end in mind. How much do you want? We worked it all the way back. It doesn't take long. We do this all the time. So when you work with someone who is a financial diagnostic specialist, when we go through and we understand this, it's not a difficult, horrendous process. You just need to talk to someone who knows what they're doing.
0: Yeah.
19: That's what we did. We backed it out. And we said, all right, well, if you want to retire next year, here's what it looks like. Here's what you can take. And here's how it works. If you need to retire next year, here's the things we need to do. If you want to work another 3 or 4 years, here's what it looks like. Those plans are easily built because we know how to do it and because we know how to map that out. I don't want to know how my GPS works. I think it's too crazy in my mind to understand how that GPS itself works. Mm-hmm. I'm just glad it does. Mm-hmm. So I can just get in the car and drive. That's what most people are looking for in retirement. They want a system that works and that works for them and made for them. They don't really necessarily want to know all the ins and outs of it because they just want to get in the car and drive.
0: Yeah.
19: If that's you and you want to have a conversation, give us a call, 616-512-2127. Retire with dignity, retire on your terms, and just get in the car and drive.
0: 616-512-2127 is the number you're dialing right now. 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When you go there, just click on the button that says start your retirement roadmap today, and you can begin that way as well. 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We're going to give you a minute to dial that number while we take a quick break. Then, despite the headlines, the market has continued to post healthy gains this year. But is that making you, as an investor, too comfortable? Mike will share his thoughts when we come back with more of Michigan's Retirement Coach on Wood Radio right after this.
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0: And I'm Heather Branch, here asking Mike his ideas on ways you can better prepare for this next phase of your financial life, focusing on your retirement goals. If you've got questions for Mike, we are here to help you get some answers. You can reach out to us by dialing the number 616-512-2127. to start the conversation about your own retirement roadmap with Mike and his team, a local independent financial and retirement planning firm. 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You can also find us online, michigansretirementcoach.com. You and I were talking before we came on the radio about market investments and the folks that you work with and how it's just done so well for so many people. And it's created a culture of mindset, which maybe is not so great. Despite war, inflation, tariffs, AI disruption, we're still seeing healthy gains in 2026. Options trader Tom Sovsnoff was telling Yahoo Finance investors may be getting a little bit too comfortable. This is what he said.
2: I think we're being complacent, but not because of things like geopolitical events or macro events anywhere. The market's too smart now. There's too much information out there. There's too much money. The market doesn't care. But I do think we are being complacent. When you look at the totality of everything out there, I think we are being complacent as investors. The fact that nobody's been hurt in so long that you just get to the point where like, hey, I can take a punch. You know, if you're a fighter and you don't think the other side can hurt you, you just say, give me your best shot. Okay, and you're still standing. That's where we are.
0: You say complacent like four times. So what I think he's saying is that we're being complacent.
6: A little complacent, yeah.
0: You've seen bull and bear markets in your career, Mike. What worries are you as an advisor, as Michigan's retirement coach, what worries you right now in regards to people that are close to retirement and continuing to believe that the market can shrug off various bad headlines?
6: I think that he brings up a really, really solid point is that because of the nature of our recoveries, we've been given this, basically for lack of a better term, this market amnesia.
0: Okay.
6: You know, we go through the COVID crash and the market fastest 30% crash in history and everybody is freaking out. Justifiably so. A lot of chaos going on. Yet by the end of the year, the market was positive 16%. So then we just kind of moved on like it never happened from a financial standpoint, not from a life standpoint, but from a financial standpoint. Mm-hmm. 2022, the market drops over 20% in the first 6 months. So just literally less than 2 years later, it drops 20% again. They recovers it by the middle of the next year. So again, we kind of just like act like it's never going to last more than 6 months to a year. Mm-hmm. And it's because of our recent experiences. That's kind of the recency bias we have. So we just have to be aware that there is a reality. The reality is there's a lot of money in the market. And right now, it seems to be just counterbalancing itself really, really well. So when we think of recessions, we've historically said they go anywhere from 6 months to 5 years, mm-hmm. right? Like that's kind of the range of what it can be. Mm-hmm. We're seeing a shortening a lot of these cycles because there's such quick information, such quick market adjustments, such quick ability to reinvest or to get out or to buy differently. The days of calling your broker calls in the sale, and then it happens at the end of the day, that's long gone. Now we're just moving and trading so quickly that when people think about their portfolio, they just think it's going to work out relatively quickly. But what if we did go through a 2000, 2001, 2002 situation again, where there is 3 straight years of loss? What happens if we go through a 2008 where it's 18 months of loss? If you're already retired and you're settled into a groove, you can navigate it decently. If you're working, you can really have a good opportunity because you make more money because of the recovery. But if you're right on the edge of retirement, or you just stepped into retirement and the next 3 years, the market drops, and because we do have a prolonged drop in the market, that can be pretty detrimental to your portfolio. But a lot of times when I sit with people, one of the first questions I ask is, if your portfolio dropped 30% tomorrow, could you still stay on schedule? If you're about to retire, are you still able to retire? If you're retired, can you still keep living your regular life if you lost basically a third of your money? Like, how would that work? And as we go through that, most people come back and say, a third is a lot. You know, I just sat with a couple this past week, and as we were going through identifying their real, we call the risk portfolio, your risk capacity, tolerance, and tolerance, capacity, and necessity, right? So how much risk am I okay with? How much risk can my portfolio withstand? And what's the lowest rate of return I can have and be successful? So that's your risk portfolio. We're building out their risk portfolio, and they were like, actually, I'm really comfortable with risk. I'm okay if I lose 15%. And then I plugged the numbers in. I said, just so you know, you're saying that you're okay losing about $250,000. And they said, whoa, hold on a second. I don't want to lose $250,000. That's 15%.
0: Right.
6: So putting numbers to it.
0: Yeah.
6: So even as I walked through with them, they said, maybe not 15%.
0: Speaking in percentages, I feel like is also a big risk that a lot of investors do. It's like, okay, think about what that percentage actually is.
6: Well, we think of what it used to be.
0: Right.
6: Right. 15% used to be 50 grand. or 75 grand or 100 grand.
0: Yeah.
6: But now for them, it's you know, $250,000.
0: Yeah.
6: And a lot of it is about perspective. Nate Bargatze has that great joke. He said, I was going to lose weight, but then I decided it was easier to tell people I used to be 300 pounds. Yes. And so he's like, if he says his weight now and he says, I'm trying to lose weight, they say, okay, good for you. But if he says, I used to be 300 pounds, they say, wow, good for you.
0: You're amazing.
6: You look so good.
0: You're great.
6: And it's about perspective, yeah. Right? So in the same way, am I okay losing 15%? I don't know, probably. It's $250,000. Heck no. There's no way I'm okay with that.
0: Right.
6: And then on top of that, what happens to your income if the market drops 30%? What happens to your lifestyle, your dreams, or the big spending you have down the road? How does that all get affected by it? See, the three things we have to watch. And again, if this is you and you say, I don't know if I'd be okay with 30% loss. Nobody's talked about a risk portfolio that way, about the tolerance, capacity, necessity. Nobody's talked to me about risk other than just say, take this 10 question exam and we're going to call you moderately conservative, right? Yeah. Instead of really dialing in who I am as a person. And even inside of a couple, I had one couple where the husband was really aggressive and she was really not. And so we had to kind of build that in. Your portfolios are conservative, your portfolios are aggressive, and make sure they're both happy and comfortable. Mm-hmm. But if you're out there and you say, I don't feel that I'd be okay with a 30% loss, but I feel like I could take one and it could happen in my portfolio and I don't want that. If you want to have an honest conversation about it, give us a call, 616-512-2127. Again, 616-512-2127. You can call us or text us, or you can reach out to us at michigansretirementcoach.com. If you go to any of those, you schedule a time for you and I to talk on the phone, to hear your situation, to answer your questions, and see if there's anything we can do to give you some confidence and peace of mind. But if that's you, you're out there and you're listening, you say, here's the three things you need to watch. I'm going to tell you this. This is what you need to be aware of. Recency bias, assuming that recent returns will continue, right? The market's been good. It has been good. And we also know that markets go through cycles. What goes up comes down, then it goes back up, then it comes back down. So if it's been going up, going up, going up, at some point it has to pull back. Now, there's this economist named Harry Dent Jr. He has made a living claiming that every year here comes the recession, right? He has cried recession almost every year since 2000. So then when we hit a loss year, everybody crowns him the king of market prognostication. And then the next 10 years when it's positive and he goes, but we're due. I remember in 2013, I was reading his publications and it was like, we're due. And I was like, oh my gosh, we got to prep. We got to do this, that, and all these things. And yet every year he puts out a new, here's why we're at risk of falling. Then when the market does well, he says, oh, it's next year, right? So there's a lot of doom and gloom people, but also there's the people who just act like it. You're losing 30% of your money. It's okay because it's a paper loss, they call it, right? It's just on your statements. As long as you don't sell, you haven't lost. But yet when you're taking income out of it, you are selling. You are taking money out. So you are pulling income out of a depreciating asset. So don't let recency bias of how good the market has been negate the fact that it could drop 30 to 50% and then it will go back up. But how does that affect your lifestyle, peace of mind, and comfort in retirement? So number one, watch out for recency bias, good and bad. Number two, watch out for risk creep. Risk creep is taking more risk because you've been rewarded for it lately. If you take your money right now and you split it 50-50, 50% is extremely safe, 50% is extremely aggressive, right? And so you say, I'm balanced, I'm half risk, half safe. And then the risk portion does really, really well, like really well, makes 15%. Well, now you're no longer 50%, 50% anymore. Now you're more like 60% risk, 40%, just because it grew, like that balloon inflated faster than the other balloon next to it. So now I have more money at risk than I have safe. And then you don't touch it for another year or two because it keeps going and it keeps going. Next thing you know, you're 75, 25 risk to safe. We have to recalibrate, bring it back. You also have to make sure that you don't let greed jump in there and start saying, oh, well, if it's doing this well, let me throw some more money into it. You are who you are, whether the market's good or bad. So don't feel like I'm missing out. Participate appropriately. And number three, something to watch out for is having no plan B. Depending on how the market happens, are you using the market to fund your first years of retirement? Again, when you step into retirement, goal number one is do not lose money. Goal number two, don't forget rule number one. That's the Warren Buffett model, right? Mm-hmm. Don't lose money and then don't forget to not lose money. When you are retired, especially the first 5 years, that is the platform upon which you will live the rest of your life. So if you retire and the market starts immediately crashing, we need a plan for that. If you are retired and you're living comfortably and the market cuts by 25, 30%, how do we adjust? What is our exit strategy? Is it okay to leave money in the market during a crashing economy? It can be. It can be good because you do stay in, but I don't know that I'd let my income be exposed to a 30% pullback in the market, or 40% or 50%. Mm-hmm. I'd probably want my income to either be dividend-based, annuity-based, or extremely conservative portfolio-based. And then when the market dips, yeah, my risk stuff is going to drop, but my paychecks don't. That's the big difference. Does right. your paycheck have to follow the whims of the market, or does your portfolio just move with the market? And you do need to draw a line in the sand with those two things. At the end of the day, this is why I tell people all the time, if you work with big box firms, if you work with those, they will compare your portfolio to the S&P 500 and work to keep up with it. When you work with a local independent advisor, we're going to compare your portfolio today with where we need it to be to live your life and retirement goals. 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It's not about, as a firm, being able to brag about your returns. It's about ensuring the life you've wanted. It's about ensuring the goals you've wanted to accomplish, the trips you've wanted to take, and the gifting to your kids and grandkids you want to do, and not letting the market take that away. The best time to build your plan B isn't after the market falls. It's while everything still feels good. Build an exit strategy. 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Have a Medicare consultation. Have an estate plan that's built up. Have an income strategy that doesn't change when the market drops, and it doesn't kill my portfolio when the market drops. Have a portfolio that grows when it's good and makes hay when the sun's shining, and yet has some wisdom inside of it in terms of what happens when the market pulls back. This is what retirement planning is. It's not have five stocks, ride them out, and see what happens, and how the market goes is how your life goes. That's inappropriate. A retirement plan is built for you and your family, not for the big box financial firm, not for the industry, and not to say I stuck it out through the storms of the market. If you want to have these conversations and make sure that your retirement is built this way, give us a call, 616-512-2127. 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
0: 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All right. Another area a lot of people are confused about, what their options are, how to do better with their money, is with our 401k contributions, particularly as we get closer to retirement. A lot of retirees might be looking at their 401k balance saying, this looks pretty good. I think I'm going to change up my strategy a little bit. I'm going to stop doing the tax deferred contributions. I'm going to move to all Roth contributions. Vanguard is saying that that might be a mistake. It says actually splitting how we contribute to our 401ks between both the tax deferred and the Roth contributions can actually give us more flexibility later, especially with unpredictable tax rates. Can you clarify what they're talking about here and what your thoughts are on it?
6: Yeah. As you get closer to retirement, you will hear advice like this. You will hear some things saying, don't go all Roth, keep a mix. It sounds reasonable on paper, but here's what I see in the streets, right? In the grind with people we talk to, people who call in from the program. Nobody ever says, oh, I have too much tax-free money. Hmm. Like nobody ever says that. What I hear all the time is, I should have done more Roth. Hmm. I don't know why I didn't do more Roth. I should have done more Roth. So Vanguard can say what they want to say. And I get what they're saying. Well, if they're working, they're at a higher income tax bracket than what they will be in retirement. So once they retire, then they should do Roth conversion and all that. But they shouldn't be contributing to Roth. I typically almost always 100% disagree with this. Hmm. You will have a hard time finding any financial planning tool that encourages you to go pre-tax rather than Roth. If you work for an employer and they say, we will only match you if you go pre-tax, all right, well then do what you have to do to get that free money.
0: Okay.
6: But beyond that, I almost always, and I can't give an absolute definitive statement about tax, you know, in this scenario, but I can when people call in and we talk through it. But right here, I would say almost always as much tax-free money you can have in retirement, the better. So
7: the one of the things that Vanguard brings up is you don't know what the tax brackets are going to be in the future. So how can you say that this is the lowest taxes are going to be? Well, I can look at the history of our tax plan and know that since 1916, there's been two times since 1916 when we had this low of taxes, the Great Depression and right now. Mm. That's it.
0: Okay.
7: Every other year in the last 110 years, there's been higher tax brackets than where we sit right now.
0: Okay.
7: Significantly higher. So we've got $39 trillion of debt. We have government spending wildly out of control, deficit.

0: distributions. He's going to have higher tax brackets. And because of that, he's going to have Medicare premium increases.
1: Great.
0: Yes. And it's just one of these situations where you are going to end up with all these hidden fees and taxes because you didn't pay taxes up front. You said, I'll deal with them later in retirement. Mm-hmm. So
1: well,
0: when we went through
1: that, you didn't just do that. That's what we have been told to do.
0: It's the propaganda from the IRS your entire work career. Retire and then pay taxes because you'll be a lower tax bracket. Yep. But by the way, we're going to use that to make you pay more taxes. Mm-hmm. He looked at me and his line was, I didn't realize how much of this wasn't actually mine, mm-hmm. which is a weird thought to realize, oh, my name, my account, my 401k, my $1.4 million. And then when you look at it, you say, actually, the government's got their hands in pretty deep into this thing. And the later on in life I get, the bigger cut they take. Mm-hmm. So is a mix still important? Yeah, but not because Roth is bad. It's about being strategic with timing. You don't want to overpay on taxes unnecessarily. And there can be situations where we would say, all right, for this year, do extra pre-tax. Next year, we're going to do all Roth. There's no fixed tax strategy. It's an amoeba. It's something that constantly changes and needs to be updated. However, the real risk I see is having too much money in your pre-tax accounts, your tax deferred accounts, too much money in your 401k that's not Roth, not enough planning for future taxes and waiting too long to move strategies. That's the risk. Most people don't realize how much of their own money the government has already earmarked for themselves. Mm-hmm. It's if most of your money is sitting in pre-tax accounts, the question isn't whether Roth is good or bad. It's whether you have enough tax-free income to control your future. Because in retirement, it's not about how much you've saved. It's about how much you actually get to keep. Don't let taxes change your lifestyle in retirement. Have a plan. Have an understanding. Have a strategy session with us where we explain to you how to take control of your tax situation. Give us a call, 616-512-2127. We'll get on the phone and we'll talk about your taxes, your investments, your income, and build the right plan for you.
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10: More movement through a contested waterway. I'm Pam Puso, Fox News. More ships are said to be sailing through the Strait of Hormuz, although shipments are far below what they were before the war between the U.S. and Iran.
11: Reports do indicate that crossings through the Strait of Hormuz are up 400% over the last 2 weeks. This comes as the U.S. Navy is still overseeing vessels out of the Persian Gulf through a safe southern passage. In the backdrop, there is that ongoing naval blockade and fresh sanctions expected for Iran next week. The U.S. military presence in the Middle East is expected to remain with no clear path forward in the conflict with Iran. The USS Abraham Lincoln is headed home after being deployed for 274 days. This aircraft carrier made its last port call in December, breaking a Navy record. The vessel is being replaced by the Japan-based USS George Washington.
10: Fox's Trey Yingst is monitoring from Tel Aviv, Israel. President Trump is reacting to Canada's plan to impose reciprocal tariffs on the U.S. The trade war escalated this weekend after talks collapsed and the U.S. announced 50% tariffs on $20 billion of Canadian goods.
12: The products affected range from wine to hockey sticks to cement. The president has accused Canada of unfair trading practices for some U.S. products like cars, alcohol, and cheese, limiting American access to these markets. President Trump saying on Truth Social, Canada wants the benefits of being a state without being one. They've also charged our great farmers for many years massive amounts of tariffs. No more. But Canadian Prime Minister Mark Carney says the U.S. had asked for too much and offered too little. He says the U.S. had proposed measures restricting Canada's ability to have trade deals with other countries, which he says was unacceptable.
10: That's Fox's Madeline Rivera in Washington. 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
17: Welcome to Money Mentors. I am Gerald Green here with Jennifer Perry, and we're coming into what will probably become my new favorite time of year for the next 4 years, because next week I am taking my daughter to college.
18: Aww. So exciting. But so, which college, Gerald?
17: Well, we don't want to really talk about that.
18: Okay.
17: No. No. She's very excited. She is going to be a Spartan.
18: Mm-hmm.
17: And I am very supportive of her. I don't know if I said this before or not, but when we took them on their senior graduation trip, I surprised my daughter with a T-shirt that said Spartan Dad.
18: Yes.
17: And pulled it out. So there may or may not be photographs of me wearing said T-shirt. Floating out there.
18: As painful as it was, you still did it for your daughter.
17: Right,
18: and we're very proud of you, Gerald. We're very proud.
17: My son is going up to Northern. He leaves a couple days before I bring my daughter to Michigan State. He said he didn't need any help. Dad, I got it. I'm good.
18: I don't need you wearing a T-shirt for
17: either. Yeah, right. All right, son.
18: Okay.
17: I can take you. I take him. No, I got it. I'm good. All right.
18: Okay. He's showing a little independence. I like that.
17: Yep.
18: I like that. Okay, so I have to ask your thoughts on this because I was reading this week. The University of Michigan, your school, plans to drop grades for freshmen during their first semester. That'll start actually next school year. But they say it's an effort to help the mental health of students in that first year. What do you think of this?
17: You know, I've read this story, too, and I was actually kind of on board with it because this is a conversation I've had with my daughter, who practically just went all out her senior year taking AP courses and trying to get the best grades because she, and now she was doing it. She's like, I want to get more scholarships and get that. Like,
18: sure.
17: But just to see the mental anguish on the workload. And that was high school.
18: Mm-hmm.
17: So now when you get into college and it's already an adjustment period, you're going from high school where, yeah, teachers are still pretty flexible and you got mom and dad there and they can help out and, you know, they can be there to be your support structure. But now you're taking someone who maybe hasn't had that independence on their own and putting them into something where now they get graded and it's all them and the course load is a lot more difficult. Learning how to budget your time, it can become very stressful. Like,
18: yeah.
17: I get it. I understand the premise. I've had personal experience with that. I think it's a good idea.
18: Mm-hmm.
17: Just want to see the implementation of it. Like, I think the professors, the way I read it, are still going to track grades because it matters for scholarships and financial aid and stuff like that. But the only thing the student will see is pass or no credit. So I think it's good. It gives them a semester of adjustment to make sure and find their footing. So they're not getting too overloaded with everything else they have to adjust to.
18: Yeah. All right. So I want the retirement equivalent of this, because I think of it, you know, in that same vein, you have college kids going off for the first time. This is a whole new chapter. Should we be giving ourselves kind of that transition period when we move into retirement? Like, don't put so much pressure on yourself that first year.
17: Yeah, those, it's a common conversation that I'm having with my clients as they approach retirement. I'm like, and I like to ask a broad question. I'm like, what are you going to do? What's going to keep you busy? Now you're working 30, 40 hours a week right now. You've been trying to ease back a little bit, but what are you going to do? Well, I don't know. I got some stuff around the house I got to do. Okay.
18: Well, then
17: so,
18: what?
17: Right. That's exactly it. What are you going to do after 3 months then when that stuff is done? Now, what are you going to do? Like, it's hobbies and things can take you only so far.
18: True.
17: So it's a matter of what drives you? What are you passionate about? Like, find a way to continue that. And some clients are like, oh, that's not a problem. I'm just not going to wake up. I get to sleep in.
18: Again, that gets old too. So think about this.
17: It's something that you really have to have that conversation with, because it's not about money. It's about that change in lifestyle of, okay, I don't have to get up. I know the bills can get paid, but what am I going to do? Maybe it's time to spend more time with grandkids, or, you know, reconnect with other family members that maybe you haven't had time to be with as much.
18: Yeah.
17: There's any number of possibilities, but you have to find what drives you. And it takes some time. That's where I try to tell the clients when they're doing that, I'm like, look, it's not about the money. Like, we've set up income. You know, all the bills are getting paid. We've built in buffers in case you want to wake up one morning and say, you know what? I want to go to Florida for a month.
18: Yeah.
17: Great. Go. Have fun. There's a lot of things to worry about. How you're going to pay for things isn't one of them.
18: Love that. And that is the beauty of having a plan, actually talking through some of these different issues with your money mentors. And I love that the financial planning conversation leads to a conversation about, you know, the things you want to do. And that's where we start at Mattson Financial Services. If you'd like to take that approach with your retirement conversation, again, this is one of those big life milestones that you'll be going through, much like our college kids are going through this right now. What about that next chapter for you? And if you need some help with that today, a couple of easy ways to reach us during the show. You can talk to our team off the air at 616-288-2909, 616-288-2909, or you can always go online and start there too at MattsonFinancial.com. 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Well, let's talk about the season that we're in right now with this market, Gerald. A very interesting market right now, making a lot of us wonder, I think, if history can be our guide with Wall Street. Well, CNBC's Jim Cramer addressed this topic of market skeptics in a recent broadcast, saying there are skeptics, really, if you look at it, in any market.
16: They rarely want to be called bears. Just wise historians, or at least they fancy themselves as such, they give you so-called sage-like advice, like something like this. The four most dangerous words are, this time is different. They sound so brilliant when they tell you that those who think this time really is different are lightweights, amateurs, rookie investors who are about to lose everything. They are fooling themselves into thinking that the same pattern will give them different results. I hear that constantly. I can't stand these people. I've made it my life work to prove them wrong. And while times our past did cross, I found myself on their page during the dot-com implosion. For the most part, I think they're the ones who lack the rigor. They're the lazy non-intellectual. Those are the ones who are on an intellectual vacation. They revel in making predictions, even as they never take responsibility when they get anything wrong.
18: He has some good points there, but I'd love your take on this, Gerald. Is it okay right now to be a little skeptical based on market history? Because we've seen these kinds of all-time highs set time and time again before. Or do you think this time is different?
17: you know, I hate to use the word skeptical, mm-hmm. right? I don't get emotional about the markets. And to me, if I'm skeptical, it means I have to have some emotion in there. I have to feel a certain way about what's going to happen, and it lends itself towards prediction.
18: Mm-hmm.
17: Yeah, I don't want to get into the prediction game. So where I try to live and what my clients appreciate is, how do we manage during just markets? Like mm-hmm. the market is going to be the market every day. So what are we doing? And we've seen it this past quarter with earnings just explode, and the continued growth is just amazing from these companies making money, profits still going up, mm-hmm. and the market you saw rose. So when we see that, how are we capturing that? How are we taking that growth off the table? I have no problem, and neither do my clients, of, hey, if the market's up 6% in a quarter, why not just take that 6% off? Now we don't have to worry about if the market goes down, oh, we just gave it back and I'm back to even.
18: Right.
17: No, we captured that growth. Nice. Now that growth goes into your income bucket if you're taking income. And so that's an ideal plan. Whenever you're taking distributions, you want to be taking growth. You don't want to take principal.
18: Mm-hmm.
17: But you can only do that if you're capturing the growth when it's there.
18: Yeah.
17: And I don't know where the top is. You know, sometimes I get it right, sometimes I'm off the mark, but it's still growth.
18: Mm-hmm.
17: The other side of it is, if you're not taking income and you're taking that growth, then when the market does correct and we have these corrective moments, now you can take that and go back and buy in at a cheaper price.
18: Mm-hmm.
17: So it's giving you options. That's what I want to have for my clients. I want to be able to take advantage of any market movement for them, rather than just saying, oh, no, the market's going to keep going up, or yeah. no, it's going to go down, we better pull out now. And then all of a sudden the market goes up another 5-6%. So it's about doing what is in my client's best interest based off that plan we came up with for them.
18: Mm-hmm.
17: So I don't get into the prediction game. I'm looking to manage my client's assets based off what we've talked about, that their critical income need and their lifestyle is. That's what's important to them.
18: Mm-hmm.
17: We know the market's going to go up and down. And, you know, I did like Jim's point about this time is different. Well, yeah, every time is different. How many times have we had 2 dot-com bubbles? How many times have we had 2 great financial crises or 2 Black Mondays? Like,
18: true, yeah.
17: Every time the market has an event like that is something new.
18: Mm-hmm.
17: So, yeah, this time it is different, but the story remains the same. If you're not prepared when the times are good, it's going to be harder to adapt to bad markets.
18: Well, I understand why people do have some questions right now about where we're headed with this market, because we have seen things like 2008, a dot-com bust during our investing lives, Gerald. And I think that's what makes people a little uncomfortable, even while we're at these market highs. But that also makes this a really great time to sit down and talk about someone's strategy. So for someone who wants to get started on that at Mattson Financial Services, where do they start?
17: Yeah, if you've been watching your account values go up for the last 18 to 24 months and you're feeling pretty good, give us a call, 616-288-2909, or you can text the word KIT, K-I-T, to that same number, 616-288-2909, and let's have a conversation. That toolkit, when you text us, we're going to actually send you a toolkit with a lot of different information, things to think about, get conversations going. But the markets are good. Now is time to take advantage of that, because you never know what's going to happen. I'm not going to predict a market drawdown. I'm not going to predict the market's going to go up. But we can help you manage your risk throughout all those different times.
18: So again, just pick up the phone today. Let's have that conversation about how much risk you're comfortable with. Do you need to take some of those gains off the table right now? Your money mentors are here to help with those kinds of questions. 616-288-2909. Or again, just text the word KIT to that same number, 616-288-2909. But next, are you underestimating what you need for retirement, or are you in danger of underspending when you get there? We're going to tackle both issues with Gerald coming up next, right here on Money Mentors on Wood Radio. Stay with us.
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17: Welcome back to Money Mentors. I am Gerald Green here with Jennifer Perry, Prince. The biggest hit from 1984?
18: Yes.
17: Wow.
18: 84.
17: I am old. That's When Doves Cry. It topped the charts for 5 weeks. Not only did Prince write and compose this song, but he played all the instruments.
18: Oh, man.
17: Talk about a one-of-a-kind talent.
18: Yeah, musical genius back in the day. So missed that. And again, it's one of those songs. You heard the start there, right?
17: Yep.
18: You know, heard that guitar. Mm-hmm. You knew exactly who it was.
17: 1984. So. Good Lord.
18: Sometimes, yeah, I hesitate to put the years on our little fun facts here on Money Mentors because it does make you go, wait, that was that long ago?
17: Yeah, that one hurt a little bit.
18: Just a little. Yeah, just a little. So for us Gen Xers, I think especially, yeah, it takes you back and makes you think, where did the time go? And that's the thing today for Gen X, for baby boomers. You are just a little bit older. We're not trying to rub it in here. We're just reminding you it's time to get serious about your retirement plan. If you'd like to do that with us at Mattson Financial Services, hey, reach out to our team. Let's get serious about that. You can talk music there with Gerald at the office. You can talk about hockey. You can talk about football. It's coming soon. You can do that. But more importantly, let's get your financial game plan together. 616-288-2909 is the number if you want to reach out to our team today. Or you can always go online and start there too at MattsonFinancial.com. For those getting serious about retirement, I know the big question is always, how much do I actually need to retire? I'm Gerald, a writer from Market Watch, suggests that determining that number takes three steps. They say taking a look at your real annual spending, subtract the guaranteed income that you have for retirement, things like Social Security, a pension if you're lucky enough to have one, but then multiply by the number of years that you think you'll need, and then adjust for taxes. So what stuck out to me in just step one is this writer says most people discover they spend 15 to 25% more than they actually estimated. So is this an issue, underestimating how much you'll need to continue that current lifestyle? And then what do you do to help people get to that actual number they need?
17: When I read this article, I kind of felt validated because when I sit across from a prospective client and we get to the topic of expenses, they start rattling things off, things that are pretty known, you know, whether there's a mortgage payment, you know, about how much they spend on groceries and insurance costs, things like that, all the basic stuff. Well, the cable bill is about 120 and this, and we get to a number and I add everything up that they told me. And they're like, it's about $4,000 a month. And they're like, okay, that sounds right. And then I start listing off things I know that they didn't talk about through that list. And even if they covered some of it, I always say, look, I'm going to add 25% to this number because I think that's realistic. And if you end up really not spending that, then great. But I'm not going to create a plan that says you're going to spend less.
18: Yeah.
17: Right. At any point throughout retirement, unless there's something like a mortgage will fall off in 5 years or whatever, something that is planned. It's realistic because when people give me their numbers, generally speaking, they haven't looked at the data to support it. So that's step one. It's not just, well, I think we spent this much. It takes time, effort, and energy. You got to go back, look at your credit card statements, look at your checking account, look month by month for at least the last 3 to 6 months. I think this article recommended even 12 months, but find out that month to month actual spend, not what you budgeted. What did you spend? And that's going to build an average for us to start from. And that's more realistic than just trying to remember all of the auto pays that come out of the account, right?
18: Yeah, yeah.
17: Half the time I don't, that's right. I forgot that bill was due and I just see it come out of my bank account. So, but we don't think of it on the day to day. So you actually have to go in, do the math, look at what your actual spend is. And if you put everything on a credit card or try to put everything on a credit card like I do so I can get those miles, then it makes it a little easier. And there's some, even some financial institutions that have good software that kind of rolls everything up for you into different categories. So make sure you look at your financial institution's website. They may make it easier for you there as well, too. But you got to know what you're actually spending, not what your budget is.
18: All right. So step one there, figure that out and maybe factor in another 15 to 25% to what you're actually spending, because we do forget about all those little things, the quarterly payments you might make on something, the annual payments you might make on something. It's a lot to track here. But I know undersaving could be a big retirement concern for a lot of people, but there is a quieter problem on the other side too, Gerald, and that is underspending in retirement. Morningstar behavioral scientist Danielle Labaca says their team found many good savers arrive at retirement and never loosen the grip on their cash. They might use simple rules of thumb or passive strategies that don't necessarily apply to their portfolio or the current economic conditions.
19: Inflation is obviously going to affect how much money you have to pull based on that, for sure, right? So let's say you've been retired since 2016. The price of a loaf of bread has grown about 39% in that time, okay? And that certainly sounds astounding when you think about this humble loaf of bread going up 39%. And that may in turn make you feel like you should be more conservative in your spending habits. But by comparison, the stock market has grown over 300% in that time, okay? So now obviously retirees don't have 100% of their portfolio in equities, but unless they've had an extremely conservative portfolio, their money has likely been outperforming inflation. So all of those unknown factors are important to account for because they can drastically affect your retirement picture and what you're spending.
18: So what are some signs, Gerald, then, that someone might be underspending when they get to retirement? And how do you help them, I don't know, maybe give them permission to spend a little bit more?
17: Well, one of the first things as I'm going through reviews with clients is I talk to them about their income sources. You know, here's what they have from Social Security. Here's if they have a small pension. Here's what they've been taking out of the accounts. And then I ask them, okay, what's in the bank accounts? What do you have liquid sitting in the bank that, you know, I joke with them. I said, what's your bail money situation?
18: Right? Just in case.
17: Right? So, but then I also know in my head what they said last time, what they had last time. And if they went from $20,000 in the bank and now they're at 25 or 30, and I see them taking or having this income and they're not spending it, I'm like, talk to me about what you've been doing. What's going on? Well, yeah, we've taken a couple trips and things like that. I'm like, okay, your bank accounts are going up. You're getting taxed on this income that's coming in, and now you're putting it in a bank account, and it's great. You're getting 3.5%, maybe even 4% from your bank accounts, but now that's creating taxes on top of taxes. Because you took a distribution out of a taxable account and put it into another account that's generating more taxes. So what I like to tell clients is I say, look, if you're going to take the money, spend it. It's okay to spend it.
18: Yeah.
17: If you're going to pay taxes on it, then let's use it. Mm-hmm. You've got money in the bank. You have other assets. You can adapt to things, but it doesn't feel right to pay taxes on money and then pay taxes on it again, yeah, just to see that bank account balance go up. So it's a little bit of, you know, and we touched on it in the previous segment. What's that philosophy in retirement going to be? It takes time to adjust to what that new lifestyle is. And it's okay to spend that money if you have a plan on how to adapt to different things. Because like the audio clip said, the market's been pretty good, so maybe we haven't really noticed it, right? Mm-hmm. Inflation has been big, but the market's been great, a lot of growth, and you've been able to really continue to do things without really adjusting. But what happens if we have another 2 or even 3 years drawdown in the market? We saw 2022 where both stocks and bonds were down for the year. Mm-hmm. So that can happen, and it can happen at a moment's notice. So is that going to change things when all of a sudden now you do start looking at the price of that loaf of bread and you're like, oh, wow, then panic starts to set in.
18: Yeah,
17: that's where we try to let our clients know, like, we've got this covered. We've got income set aside for you. We've planned on your income going up every year. But if you're not going to spend the money, then you know what? Let's do something else with it. Mm-hmm. One of the primary strategies I like to use is, okay, instead of taking that, say, $12,000 a year, why don't we convert it from your IRA to your Roth? Mm. So now we can pay the taxes on it, just like you were doing when you were taking it. Mm-hmm. But now we're putting it into a Roth account where it can grow tax-free. You're not paying taxes on it again. You've already paid the taxes. Let's keep it in a bucket where we're probably going to get better growth than what a bank account would do. We're keeping your taxable income the same, but we're generating lower taxes later on in life.
18: Nice. So again, some different strategies here to help you get the most out of what you've saved for retirement, to help you actually spend, enjoy, continue that current lifestyle. But Gerald, it does take a plan, both on the saving end of things when you're still working, and then when you're starting to spend in retirement. So for our listeners today who are getting close to that retirement date or already retired and, you know, a little timid about their spending, how can they get started on a real plan with us?
17: Yeah, give us a call at 616-288-2909. Make that appointment with one of our fiduciary advisors, and we'll talk about, what are you doing now? What do you want to do? How are you set up for good times in the market, bad times in the market? You'll find that once you have an actual plan, that no matter what happens in the market, what happens with inflation, that you know you're going to be able to adapt to it. It really gives you that stress-free retirement that everyone is seeking.
18: Yeah. So let us help take some of that stress out for you at Mattson Financial Services. Again, just talk to our team off the air at any point during today's show. They'll get out their calendar. You get out yours. And let's talk about a time for that first visit with your money mentors at 616-288-2909. 616-288-2909. Or simply text the word KIT to that same number and we'll send a link right to your phone. It includes a way that you can schedule that visit, but also some resources you can download ahead of time to prepare you for that conversation. 616-288-2909 and just enter the keyword KIT. But coming up, retirement milestones. There are quite a few key ages when the decisions that you make really matter when it comes to your long-term success in retirement. We're going to go over that and have a little checklist for you coming up next right here on Money Mentors on Wood Radio.

0: Welcome back to Money Mentors. I am Gerald Green here with Jennifer Perry. No matter which generation you belong to, you may be turning into your parents. Dun, dun, dun. A survey of 2,000 people finds 27% admit they're becoming more like mom and dad each day. They especially notice it with travel, packing lots of snacks, arriving too early, obsessively tracking their luggage. I don't do any of those things.
1: You don't? Okay.
0: No.
1: Okay.
0: No, it just reminds me of those, I can't remember what insurance company
1: Prudential,
0: is,
1: or, I believe.
0: Is it?
1: Yeah.
0: Are you becoming more like your parents? Some of them crack me up and some of them hit a little too close to home.
1: Right,
0: I will admit
1: that.
0: I'm not going to say which ones.
1: No. You're noticing some of those habits creeping in just a little bit.
0: Wait a second now. Yeah. But no, I'm on the other end of that spectrum. I try to go more laissez-faire and all right, well, if it happens, we get there. We're delayed. It is what it is.
1: Try not to care as much. Yeah. So go with the flow there. But I do notice, too, sometimes I catch myself in the mirror, Gerald, and I'm like, there's my mom. And I'm like, oh, no, that's me. I have reached that stage of life. So I'm like, oh, that's happening. So if you feel, though, like you're becoming more like your parents, yeah, it might be time to get serious about your retirement, too. If you're finding yourself dropping into some of those habits that you always were annoyed by when you were growing up, yeah, well, we're here too. So
0: there's a support group. We meet every Wednesday.
1: Yes, exactly.
0: Fifth Wednesday of every month.
1: We might need to start that at the office. But you can reach out to your team at Mattson Financial Services. When you're getting to this point in life where you're more serious about putting together a retirement plan, you're becoming more like your parents, let's get started on some of those things that you want to get to on that retirement checklist this weekend. MattsonFinancial.com is where you can find us online, or you can always reach out to our team off the air too with questions about anything you hear on the show at 616-288-2909. 616-288-2909. Well, I read an interesting stat in an article recently about just how much money is sitting in IRAs right now, Gerald. $20 trillion in those retirement accounts, and most of that money got there without someone writing a check. There's a financial industry trade group that says the overwhelming majority of IRA savings comes from rollovers from workplace retirement accounts, which raises a really good question for you. When does rolling a 401k or similar account into an IRA make sense? And when is staying put perhaps the better option?
0: Well, there's several nuances to this. The first one that I always preach caution is if you are planning to retire from your employer after the age of 55, but before the age of 59 and a half, do not move that 401k before you have an income plan.
1: Oh, okay.
0: Because if you take that 401k, that 403b, 401a, and you roll it to an IRA before age 59 and a half, and you take money out, now you've just created an additional 10% tax penalty for an early withdrawal.
1: Ooh, okay.
0: So the nice thing about these employer-sponsored plans is you have access to take those funds out if you retire from that company after the age of 55. It's the rule of 55.
1: Okay.
0: So now you're still going to have to pay taxes on it if it's tax deferred. If it's Roth 401k, you're not paying taxes. But if it's tax deferred, you'll still have to pay income taxes, but you don't have that 10% tax penalty.
1: Gotcha.
0: Okay. So that's the first one. That's we always double check that. Well, when are you going to retire? After 59 and a half? Okay. Well, then we're good. The other thing comes down to the options, and does it line up with what your goals are? The options in the plan, and what do you want to do with that nest egg? Mm-hmm. I was meeting with some clients earlier this week, and we're managing some money for him, and he's got some money in a 401k, and it has the ability to be rolled over.
1: Okay.
0: So I've been working with this client. He just recently turned 59 and a half, so he has that in-service withdrawal available for him now. As I was evaluating things, looking at the returns we've been providing for him in our managed accounts versus the returns he was getting that I've been helping him with in his 401k that we're not managing, but I look at all the investment strategies, what options does he have available, and I recommend an allocation based off those options. The returns were very similar.
1: Okay.
0: So the only difference it would have made from him rolling it over into his current IRA that we're managing is now I'm going to charge him. And I told him, I'm like, Brian, you're getting the same type of returns on the managed account that you are in the 401k. And we're a little more aggressive with the 401k because money's going in there all the time. So different philosophy. But I said, look, if we're getting the returns we need in order to provide for that income plan that we've generated for your eventual retirement date, I don't want to roll it over right now just so I can charge you. Right. That's not in your best interest. So let's just keep managing it. We'll keep an eye. If the returns start to slip below what we expect, then we can talk about it. But your best interest right now is to keep it there. The returns are on par, you know, depending on the strategy. You know, we were beating them in some areas, but not enough for me to really tell the client, yeah, it makes sense to roll it over. Like, that's just not what I do. I want my client's best interest first. That's just the difference between us and a lot of firms. So then we look at, okay, if those options aren't available, because I've had it on the other side of the spectrum where, you know, some big companies only have 10 or 12 options and a lot of them are target date funds, or there's higher costs and higher fees and we just can't generate the return as a managed, as we could in a managed account. Then yeah, let's bring it over, because now you're leaving money on the table. You're not getting the returns you need to line up with your eventual retirement income plan. So we need to move it, right? We need to get better performance. We need to have greater speed to execution on making allocation changes in that plan. And we can do that in a managed account versus in your 401k.
1: You mentioned 59 and a half is one of those ages where you might want to make some of these decisions too. But there's another age to look out for. If you're 73 and up, hopefully our listeners are aware, you're required to take a certain amount out of your retirement accounts before the end of the year. That's when those dreaded RMDs kick in, Gerald. But let's talk about people in that case, at this stage of life, who don't need the money. CNBC had some interesting suggestions on this recently on what to do with it. But what do you think here when you get to that point?
0: One of the biggest things we look for when required minimum distributions come around is, one, is that money needed for your income plan? Have you been taking money out and you're going to continue to take it out? And the RMD is just that minimum. If your RMD, let's just say, is $20,000, but you're taking out $25,000 a year, it's not a big deal right now, right? Because you're taking out more than what your RMD is. So no harm, no foul is built into your income plan. However, if, you know, you're only taking out $1,000 a month, you know, and your RMD is that same $20,000. Well, okay, you've got $8,000 more that you're going to have to take out that you're like, well, I'm not going to spend it. I'm doing everything I want to do right now. Gerald, you told me last time I had to spend more money and I can't. So I've had those conversations. But now then we take a look. Okay, what would you like to do? Like, do you do any tithing? Do you gift to charity? Well, yeah, we do that out of our normal monthly budget. You know, we send 10% tithing, or we always donate to, you know, the Humane Society. I'm like, tell you what, let's take that out of your month-to-month budget, and let's just do it with what's called a qualified charitable donation.
1: Okay.
0: So if you're giving $500 a month to your church, what you actually can do is just send them one check from that, in this scenario, that additional $8,000 you'd have to take out.
1: Okay.
0: Send them $6,000 from that. You don't get taxed on it. And now the only additional amount you would have to take out would be $2,000 instead of $8,000.
1: Okay.
0: So, and that goes straight to the church. They get the full $6,000. You're not taxed on it. They're not taxed on it, but it satisfies that portion of that required minimum distribution, and it actually frees up more cash flow in your month-to-month budget without changing your income. So there are a lot of good things. Everyone kind of dreads that RMD age, but it actually opens up the door to some more possibilities on how to structure where your income is going and how much is actually that cost out of pocket to you.
1: Nice. Does this strategy include the time of the year that you take that RMD? Does that matter, Gerald? I mean, do people do it at different times during the year?
0: Yeah, it lines up with when they do turn 73, because I've run into the situation before where they're still working to the end of the year and they turn 73 this year, but they're still working through the whole year. If we take it now, it's added income. Wow. So you can actually skip that first required minimum distribution to when, you know, the following year.
1: Okay.
0: But the caveat there is now that year you'll have to take two.
1: Two? Okay.
0: Right.
1: Okay.
0: Which isn't necessarily a bad thing, depending on how much income are you going to require from your investments. And that may be what is equal to your RMD. So no harm, no foul. But now, because your taxable income on paper would be possibly less the next year, maybe you're only paying 12% tax on that money instead of 22 because you didn't work.
1: Okay.
0: I like saving 10% in taxes if possible.
1: Yes, absolutely. So the strategy matters here. Knowing the rules matters really, really importantly when it comes to things like RMDs and rollovers as well. So for our listeners who have questions about making some of these moves and need some guidance on this, Gerald, how can they get started?
0: Well, you can text us the word KIT, K-I-T, at 616-288-2909. You'll get a link for our Money Mentors Toolkit that talks about RMDs and taxes and investment strategies and healthcare and social, like just a ton of information to kind of get the brain rolling on, hey, how should I plan this out? How does it work into my income? And these are the conversations we love having anyway. It goes into every individualized plan that we do with our clients. Again, you can text us KIT, K-I-T, at 616-288-2909.
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0: I'm Gerald Green here with Jennifer Perry. Can we just go back to the beginning of the song and just let the whole thing play?
1: Every time I play Jimmy Buffett, that's what you say. You just want to finish out the show with Jimmy Buffett songs.
0: I'll just sit here and listen. I forgot I had to talk there for a second.
1: That's so good.
0: That, I mean, talk about inspiring a lifestyle.
1: Uh-huh.
0: Like, that's that was released in 1977. And yes, I'm a parrot head. Yes, I'm a pirate, over 40 pirate. I'm a victim of fate. The cannons don't thunder and there's nothing to plunder. So, I'm not ashamed.
1: You embrace it.
0: I do.
1: Embrace it. Embrace the flip-flops and everything else too, right?
0: It allows me to find my zen. And when you, if you've ever raised a teenage boy and, you know, three girls, like you need to find that zen every once in a while.
1: You need a little Jimmy in your life.
0: Yep.
1: Yeah, let's channel some of that Jimmy Buffett feel for your retirement too. But if you have questions about that lifestyle that you want when you finally leave work, maybe it's just a trip to Florida every once in a while, a trip to the beach, or again, you just want to feel relaxed, zen about your retirement years, reach out to our team at Mattson Financial Services. Let's talk about what that looks like. Bring in that list of dreams, goals, and desires that we talk about, and let's start planning for it. MattsonFinancial.com is where you can find us online, or you can always talk to our team at 616-288-2909 if you have questions for us about anything you hear on the show. 616-288-2909. Well, Gerald, Morningstar is out with a piece arguing the taxable brokerage account, the one that most savers either ignore or treat as a last resort, may actually be one of the most underrated tools in retirement planning. No contribution limits, no withdrawal penalties, no required minimum distributions on these accounts. So for a listener out there who's been putting everything into their 401k, their IRA, even Roth accounts, but haven't really thought much beyond that, what does a taxable account do for you? How does it belong into the mix?
0: Yeah, most people, when they think about taxable account and they've maxed out, you know, what they're putting into their 401k or their IRA, and now they're like, well, we just have extra money. It's going in the bank, and I'm trying to find the best CD, or I'm trying to find the best money market that's out there. Mm-hmm. And yeah, I'm getting 3.5%, maybe even 4% with these extra dollars. I still have my emergency fund, but these extra dollars that are piling up, I'm just keeping them at the bank. Like, okay, well, what we can do is, because here's the thing, when you put money into the bank, and we've touched on it before in the show, that interest, albeit good, is creating taxes.
1: Okay.
0: Right? So you're getting taxed on that CD interest every year. And if you're working, depending on what your income tax is, yeah, your 4% all of a sudden after paying taxes may become 2.5%. Like, was it really worth it, depending on what's going on in the market and what you want those dollars to do? Or one of the first things I look for is, can we put it into a different bucket? For instance, like a municipal bond fund that generates a tax equivalent yield. So you're still getting paid off of, you know, government, state, local bonds, but that interest is tax free.
1: Okay.
0: So now it can help supply for some of those bills. We know this interest is going to come in every month. Bond prices, generally speaking, are a little more stable than stock prices. So you can generate some tax-free income that way. Or if you still have some working years left, even into retirement, maybe we want to get better growth than 3.5% or 4%. Let's take a portion of that, put it into the market where you can actually get better exposure, better opportunity for growth. And we don't have to worry that when that growth does happen, like if you bought SpaceX, maybe in 5 years, who knows what it's going to be worth.
1: Yeah.
0: You're not getting taxed on that growth every year. You're not getting taxed on it until you sell that stock. And even then, you're not paying income tax. You're paying capital gains tax, which is usually less than most income tax brackets.
1: Right, right. Yeah, that's an important distinction there, too. So it sounds like finding the balance, and depending on your investment strategy and what you're doing with your other savings, like, this might make sense.
0: Yeah, because one of the biggest advantages of funding an account like this, a brokerage account, whether it's in stocks or bonds, is you don't have contribution limits and you don't have withdrawal restrictions, right? So you can put as much money into there as you want and you can take it out the next day, right?
1: Yeah.
0: So it just depends.

0: my other retirement savings. He had this big picture plan. Really, really smart guy. But he opened his account about 5 years ago with one of those big box firms. Mm-hmm. He went with an advisor his family had trusted over the years. And as soon as he told me the name of the big box firm, my little spidey senses started going off about where this story was going. He finally did a deep dive now that he's retired. And in the first few months of retirement, he finally did a deep dive on the fees that he was paying in this taxable brokerage account. And so he took a look at how that affected his performance over these last few years. Oh, he was fuming, Gerald. He was fuming. So how important is it still to find the right person or the right place, or even consider doing it yourself if you're doing a taxable brokerage account? Because again, fees can make such a difference on what you're getting out of these.
1: Yeah, one of the things I love that we do here is one of the first things we talk about is how do we get paid? All of my clients know exactly who's paying me, when I'm getting paid, and how much. Mm-hmm. I want that level of transparency. And if you're meeting with a financial service professional who doesn't bring it up and doesn't show you, that should have your spidey sense or red flags going up at that point. Because if they're not willing to share that with you, then what's wrong? Like, we all get paid, you know, for work we do. I take pride in the work that I do. I value it. I want to be a good value for our clients, and I want to have a healthy relationship with all of my clients. Mm-hmm. So not just the management fee, but you have to add, there's some of the other questions that you may have to ask. Well, if you're trading mutual funds, do you get a sales load? That's common for mutual funds where you could pay 2-3, sometimes up to 5%. So if you put in a dollar and the sales load is 5%, you're really only investing 95 cents.
0: Yeah.
1: So it matters. So you got to make 5% before you even get back to that original dollar you put in on top of any kind of management fee. Mm-hmm. So be aggressive in asking questions. It's okay. Yeah. As a fiduciary advisor, I expect clients to ask that question. Honestly, I'm prepared. I usually talk about it before they even ask it. They're like, oh, that was going to be one of my questions. I'm like, great. Answered that one. What's next on your list? Right?
0: Yeah. Transparency is so important in building an actual relationship. And I think that's what a lot of people don't get if they go to a big box firm or that kind of thing. They don't necessarily know the fees they're paying. They don't even necessarily talk about your goals with you before they start investing for you. Right. And I think that's a key difference.
1: Yeah. And sometimes the person that comes out to your home, you see them that time to do the client onboarding, get the money over, and then when you have a question, you got to call an 800 number and you get a call center somewhere down in Texas. I don't know. And then you never see that advisor again. It's all handled through a call center. Mm-hmm. In order to come up with a plan that has a higher probability of success, you have to have that relationship with your advisor, because that advisor, in order to act in your best interest, not just call himself a fiduciary, but be a fiduciary, you have to have that relationship. You have to know what's going on. Who are you investing for? What are your goals? What's on the horizon for you? What's your bucket list? What are some of the things you've had to adapt to? And how do you feel about markets at different times? It all goes into the plan. I'm not just an investment guy. I wear a lot of hats for my clients, and I enjoy doing that, right? I want to make sure that they have the highest probability of success for their retirement and whatever their legacy is, whether it's passing on a bunch of money or their goal is to spend every last dime and that last check to the funeral home bounces and the kids got to cover it, right?
0: Right.
1: Hey, if that's the plan, great. That's what I want to work for, but I can't be efficient in that unless I know my clients and they know me.
0: So for someone out there listening, though, who would like a second opinion, maybe they're seeking that kind of relationship with a financial team who has their back, can explain things in an easy to understand way, Gerald, how can they get started with us at Matson?
1: Well, there's a couple ways. You can give us a call right now at 616-288-2909. We have people standing by to take your call, set up that appointment, come in. Let's talk about not so much the investments right off the start, but what do you want to do? What are your goals? I want to get to know you first before I can even begin to start making your plan. Again, you can call us 616-288-2909, or you can text us at that same number. 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We're going to get you a link to a bunch of good resources that'll help us have that conversation when you come in to sit down.
0: Again, that number 616-288-2909. Just text us that word KIT, or our team will be standing by for a few minutes after today's show.

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8: Watching the Strait, I'm Paul Stevens, Fox News. Ship traffic through the Strait of Hormuz reportedly at 400% in the past 2 weeks as tensions continue between the U.S. and Iran. Fox's Trey Yingst in Tel Aviv.
9: This comes as the United States Navy is overseeing other vessels in the Persian Gulf that have millions of barrels of crude oil on board through a safer passage to the south of the Strait. There is an ongoing U.S. naval blockade, and fresh sanctions are expected for Iran next week. Iran's parliament speaker and top negotiator Mohammad Khalibaf posted to X over the weekend saying, "We've received numerous messages from neighboring countries about shaping new security arrangements and economic cooperation in the region. The United States put the security of every single one of its allies at such risk through bullying and pure disregard for their interests for the sake of Israel."
8: And this report coming as Iranian state media claims Iran is giving permission for some Iraqi oil tankers to pass through the Strait of Hormuz. IndyCar drivers set to race through Washington, D.C. today at the Freedom 250 Grand Prix. Transportation Secretary Sean Duffy touting the race as a bipartisan event. He was on Fox News Sunday.
10: If you talk to the Secret Service, they'll tell you that there haven't been any planned protests for this event. The first one in all the 250 celebrations because, again, it's bipartisan, and road racing, who's going to protest that?
8: And critics, though, accuse the White House and President Trump of using America's 250th anniversary celebrations as a way to boost his administration's image. Racer Alex Pillow will take the pole position in the race. In California, firefighters battling several active wildfires. The biggest is the Bug Fire in Lassen and Sierra counties, now at more than 93,000 acres, and it's about 94% contained. New fires burning in San Luis Obispo and other parts of the state as well. 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
45: White victim, female, pretty, wealthy.
44: A white woman's murder shocks the city. A black man from the projects comes forward with information about the case.
46: He says the police are his friends.
44: But out of nowhere, he goes from star witness to prime suspect.
0: And then that's it. They turn on it.
44: The system is hungry for a conviction. Lee Harris is sentenced to 90 years.
1: I get 90 years for killing somebody I have never seen.
44: Behind bars, Lee finds an unlikely ally in his cellie, Robert. The pair are like chalk and cheese. There's no way their paths would ever cross on the outside. But as a fellow inmate, Robert sees through the lies and vows to do the unthinkable. Clear Lee's name.
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15: 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I'm Dave Stanley, a Safe Money retirement specialist. I want to talk to you today about what I believe is the single most underestimated threat to your retirement, and it is not a stock market crash. It is not a recession. It is not even taxes. It is inflation. And I call it the silent thief because it steals from you every single day without you ever noticing until it is too late. Inflation is not dramatic. It does not make headlines the way a market crash does. Nobody calls you in a panic to tell you that the price of milk went up 8 cents or that your electric bill crept up another $12 this month. But over the course of a 20 or 30 year retirement, that slow, quiet, relentless increase in the cost of everything you buy can do more damage to your standard of living than any stock market decline in history. And what really concerns me is that most people have absolutely no plan to deal with it because it happens so gradually that you barely notice it is eating away at your retirement until the damage is already done. Let me show you what I mean with some simple math. If inflation runs at just 3% per year, which is roughly the long-term historical average, something that costs $1,000 today will cost over $1,800 in 20 years. That is not a projection. That is basic compound math. Your groceries, your gas, your property taxes, your insurance premiums, your prescriptions, your utility bills, every single one of those expenses is going to cost dramatically more 20 years from now than it costs today. Now think about what that really means for your retirement income, because this is where inflation stops being an abstract economic concept and starts becoming deeply personal. If you retire today with a fixed income of $5,000 a month, that $5,000 is going to buy you less and less every single year. In 10 years at 3% inflation, your $5,000 will have the purchasing power of about $3,700 in today's money. In 20 years, it will feel like about $2,700. You did not lose a single penny on paper, but you lost nearly half your standard of living. And here is the part that really concerns me. The things that retirees spend the most money on, healthcare, housing, and food, tend to inflate faster than the headline rate. Healthcare costs in particular have been rising at roughly double the overall inflation rate for decades. Medicare premiums increase every year, prescription drug costs increase every year, and the older you get, the more of your budget goes toward healthcare, which means the more exposed you are to those above average price increases. If you are concerned about protecting your retirement from inflation, and every retiree should be, call me right now at 844-731-SAFE. That's 844-731-7233. Let me send you our Safe Money Guide and show you how to build a retirement that grows with inflation instead of being destroyed by it. Now let me address the traditional advice that most financial advisors give when clients ask about inflation. They say keep a large allocation in stocks, because stocks have historically outpaced inflation over the long run. And that is true if you look at a 50 or 60 year time horizon. But retirees do not have 50 years. They have the years they have left. And in any given 10 or 20 year period, stocks can absolutely fail to keep pace with inflation, especially after you account for the fees, taxes, and withdrawals that come with actually using that money to live on. Bonds, which used to be the traditional inflation hedge for retirees, have become deeply unreliable in the modern interest rate environment. When rates are low, bond yields do not keep up with inflation. When rates rise, existing bond values decline. The 60-40 portfolio that the financial industry recommended for decades as the gold standard balanced approach for retirees has proven time and time again that it cannot reliably protect you against inflation while also protecting you against market losses, which means the very strategy that millions of Americans are counting on to carry them through retirement has a fundamental flaw at its core that nobody in the traditional financial world wants to talk about openly. Certificates of deposit and savings accounts are even worse. They might pay you 2 or 3% while inflation runs at 3% or more. You are literally losing purchasing power every single day that your money sits in those accounts. It feels safe because the number on your bank statement never goes down, but the real world value of that number, what it can actually buy you at the grocery store, at the pharmacy, at the gas station, is shrinking constantly. And that slow erosion is one of the most insidious financial traps that retirees fall into because it masquerades as safety while quietly impoverishing you year after year. So what actually works? How do you build a retirement that protects against inflation without exposing yourself to the kind of stock market risk that can devastate a retiree? The answer lies in strategies that provide growth potential linked to market performance without the downside risk of market losses. My clients have accounts that grow when the market goes up, but never lose value when the market goes down. In a year when the market returns 10 or 12%, their accounts capture a meaningful portion of that gain. In a year when the market drops 20 or 30%, their accounts lose nothing, zero. Their principal is protected by contract. Over time, this pattern of gains without losses creates powerful compound growth that not only keeps pace with inflation, but can actually outpace it because you are never losing ground. On top of that growth, they have guaranteed lifetime income that adjusts over time. They are not locked into a fixed dollar amount that loses value every year. Their income has the potential to increase as their account values grow, which means their retirement paycheck can keep pace with rising costs. That is the inflation solution that nobody in the traditional financial industry talks about because it does not generate ongoing fees for them. My clients do not lie awake at night wondering if their money will still buy what they need in 10 or 20 years. They know their principal is protected, they know their income is guaranteed for life, and they know their accounts have the potential to grow and help them keep pace with rising costs without ever risking a loss. That is what real inflation protection looks like. Call us right now at 844-731-SAFE. That's 844-731-7233. 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Inflation is not optional. 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It is happening right now. It has been happening for your entire life, and it will continue happening for the rest of your retirement. 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
19: I'm Pam Puso. More punishing U.S. sanctions against Iran could be announced tomorrow.
20: The suffering that's going on in Iran right now, the maximum sanctions being applied, are the things that are going to make Iran finally say, you're right, we were wrong, no nuclear weapon, straits open.
19: Senator John Barrasso on Fox, Iran is urging other countries not to squeeze them economically. There's a moratorium on AI data centers in Texas. Governor Greg Abbott tells ABC's This Week he had no choice.
21: They had not been working in collaboration with the state. They'd not been working in collaboration with local governments. And so they basically dug their own grave for the problem that's been caused for them. And that's why they got the backlash they deserve.
19: Data center opponents say the moratorium doesn't go far enough. 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
36: 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I mean, I'm out in the middle of nowhere. 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
28: 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Blood Trails.
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38: Hey,
0: Hey there, I'm Jason Alexander, and this is my dear friend, Peter Tilden.
1: Hey, Jay. By the way, the script says best friend.
0: Yes, it does, Peter. Anyway, Peter and I met over 25 years ago and became really good friends.
1: Best friends.
0: Mm-hmm, because we had two things in common. Number one, we like to argue about everything. Driving, food, music.
1: No, we don't. And number two, when things annoy us or they perplex us or just don't seem to make any sense, whether it's something in the news or in our personal lives, we go, really, no, really.
0: And then we have to find answers.
1: So we created a podcast called Really, No, Really. It's about finding the answers to all the things that make us go, really, no, really. Jerry Seinfeld wondered why they refused to make the stall door go all the way to the floor in a public bathroom, but he didn't get an answer. We did, by reaching out to an expert.
0: And talking dogs, really? No, really? We spoke to the pet parent of a dog who's become a social media star to find out if pressing buttons on a soundboard with a paw or a nose is truly communicating or are they just showing off?
1: Competitive eaters, they don't chew during competitions. How about that?
0: Really? No, really?
1: That's what we heard. So we spoke to some of the biggest champions of the hot dog eats hot dog world of competitive eating to get the answer. And those are just a few of the things we'll explore on the Really Know Really podcast with Jason Alexander and Peter Tilden.
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26: Imagine, if you can, the torment, the confusion. 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
0: Sometimes we say things like, you know, not everybody should go to college. And that kind of demeans those people that never were going to go to college. We used to try to program people into thinking they had to do it. But especially now, when you look at, let's talk dollars and cents, the careers that you can have in the skilled trades sometimes far outweigh those that you can make if you've got a kind of a lesser degree like the one I have. There, well, I knew it was going to come around to me, didn't you?
1: Well, you're spot on. When I talk to young people about choosing this pathway, it's never an either-or conversation. To me, it's really about what's the right fit for you. And right fit is about a lot of factors. One, it can be what you're really passionate about, want to do, what you're really skilled at. It can also be about your life circumstances. What can you afford today that can get to you to where you want to go tomorrow? We see both of those kinds of students. Making the choice for a trade because it's accessible, or making and or making a choice for the trade because it is what they want to do and they are so excited to become an electrician or carpenter. But we actually have higher ed partnerships too. So we have a partnership with Grace Christian University, and their students who are enrolled at Grace Christian can actually take elective classes at WMCI. So they can get a business degree and a carpentry certificate. And I think those are our future construction company owners. So this is an and conversation about education. It's such an exciting time to be a young person. Choices are, they have more choices than I've ever seen.
0: Yeah, well said. Jen Schottke, the president of West Michigan Construction Institute. Again, the website is wmcinstitute.com to find out more information. Classes begin the week of August 17th. Anything we leave out?
1: I think we covered it all. Thank you so much for the opportunity to share a story.
0: Again, find out more at wmcinstitute.com. Jen, it's been a pleasure. Thanks for your time today.
1: Thank you so much.
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0: 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Stephanie, thanks for coming in today.
4: Thank you so much for having me.
0: Stephanie has been with Catholic Charities of West Michigan for, you shared with me, 23 years.
4: It's been a long time, yeah.
0: I've been in Grand Rapids for 30, and I drive by St. Gianna's every day on my way home from work.
4: Yeah.
0: And this is how silly I am. There's usually a line on some days, and yes. I've always wondered, what's the line for and what do they do there? And I've been so not inquisitive that I don't know. And then our friends at Catholic Charities of West Michigan reaches out about a big fundraiser and a big event coming up on July 29th. And we're all going to find out together. So tell us a little bit about St. Gianna's and its relationship with you.
4: Yes, yeah, so St. Gianna's is a program of Catholic Charities West Michigan. We actually opened this

0: It's dignity, right? I mean, these are mainly moms that I've seen in the line in those days. And you know what's funny is, Stephanie, I always thought that it was an upscale baby boutique and that certain days they did something for charity. Isn't that funny? So it's working, right?
1: It is working.
0: The idea is working. It's not just a church basement that looks like a baby boutique. So it's always something for those in need. So who are the people that qualify, that and how do they know and come in and get stuff? This stuff's expensive for any mom or dad listening.
1: Yeah, absolutely. So the boutique is open for the only qualifiers being the parent or guardian of a child 5 years old and under. So we don't, there's not income based. It's not based on where you live. It's just purely based on if you feel like you can use some items and you're willing to come down, and that's really kind of the only qualifying factor. So families just register with us. They only have to register one time, and then once they're registered, they can come in and shop every 30 days. And they get diapers, wipes, formula, and then they can shop the boutique. So you know, generally they leave with a lot of clothing, and then we have a lot of other items at the boutique. It's not just clothing. We do our best to stay stocked with larger items. So, you know, hopefully we can have like strollers and high chairs and things like that. We also keep lots of other fun things for the kids, like toys, books, and then lots of other items, you know, that babies use, you know, or toddlers use too. So, you know, everything from sippy cups to receiving blankets, you know. So really, when people are looking to donate, we really say anything that a child age 5 and under can use, that's what we're going to provide. So the only limitation, and this is just by law, is that we can't give out secondhand car seats. So that's the only item that we don't accept. But other than that, you know, we really take in anything that families can use. So when families with children 5 and under come in, they come in, we give them their diapers and wipes, and then they get a personal shopper. It actually takes them back, and they can kind of shop at their leisure in the boutique, and, you know, get those items they need. The personal shopper will help them, you know, carry their bags, play with their children, make sure everything gets to the car safely. And, you know, we really hope to have that kind of beautiful, dignified experience for each family that comes in.
0: Find out about St. Gianna's through ccwestmi.org. And to that end, you mentioned diapers, like one of the most expensive parts of that whole baby experience, especially because we had babies at one point, and I remember having to pay for these things. You have a diaper drive, so talk to us a little bit about Top Off the Truck as well. This is a big deal for you guys.
1: Yeah, so at St. Gianna's, you know, every day that we're open, we generally bring through anywhere from, you know, 80 to 100 families in the hours that we're open. So, you know, usually that results in maybe 120 to 150 children. So that's a lot of diapers to give out in a day. It's probably close to 8,000 diapers that would go out every single day. Most of our clothing items are donated, but the diapers are one of the things that we, you know, we can't get secondhand, obviously, so we have to get them new. And so it's an absolutely huge expense. So for that reason, we created an event called Top Off the Truck. This is actually our third year of doing Top Off the Truck for St. Gianna's. It's on Wednesday, July 29th, from 2 to 7. So we're going to close down the side street. So St. Gianna's is located at 1400 Plainfield in Creston Heights. But there's a side street called Spencer Street that runs up the side of the building. We're actually going to close down Spencer Street that day. We'll have our big box truck there. We'll have other events going on. There'll be, you know, like sweet treats there and activities for the kids, and people can do tours of Gianna's. But during that time, you know, our goal is to, quote, top off the truck, meaning we're going to fill that truck with packages and boxes of diapers during that 2 p.m. to 7 p.m. time that we're open.
0: Again, you'll find out about everything if you go to St. Gianna's right on the homepage. I found it through events at Catholic Charities West Michigan's website, ccwestmi.org. And if you can't participate that particular day, there's a way to donate online as well, right? And there's also a wish list?
1: Yeah, so St. Gianna's has an Amazon wish list. I know that you can link to that probably through our website, but also through our Instagram page. And on that, I mean, you can order diapers through there, but there are other items that you can order through the wish list. So for instance, every

0: Listen as Clay Travis and Buck Sexton recap another week of exposing hypocrisy and fight to protect our freedom. This is Clay Travis and Buck Sexton. Sound off.
1: Welcome in, Clay and Buck. We are having a great time hanging out with all of you as we roll into the second hour of the program. Want to tell you that in addition to Florida and Wyoming, which went fairly well across the board for the red team, Alaska remains a major battleground because of the dirty, sordid tricks of the Democrat Party trying to confuse people by putting a guy with the exact same name on the ballot. But also there was, and I do think this may slide a bit under the radar, in the wake of Lindsey Graham's death, there was an immediate election that was put in place in South Carolina. Lindsey Graham had already won the Republican nomination and was going to win another six-year term in the Senate to represent South Carolina. After his death, his sister was appointed, and she is serving out the remainder of his term, which would go until around, we expect, until around January. And then there will be a new senator from South Carolina sworn in. There now is a runoff that is underway in South Carolina, and they had a debate last night. It is Darlene Graham against Ralph Norman. That is the final two contenders for this Senate seat. And last night, frankly, Darlene Graham got asked a question about foreign affairs, which was Lindsey Graham's specialty. And this is what that sounded like. Listen.
2: Senator, are Taiwan and the South China Sea national security issues for the United States? If so, why?
3: I'm sorry, could you repeat the question?
2: Are Taiwan and the South China Sea national security issues for the United States? And if so, why or how?
3: I'm just going to be honest here. I'm not on national security. I'm not that informed on national security. So, but I do support the military. My brother was in the Air Force for 33 years. So I will do everything I can to support the military. My dad was in the Army. I'm not a polished politician up here. National security is not my thing, not my area of expertise, but I do support the military.
1: Okay, Buck. This to me, we went after AOC for her answer on Taiwan when she was at an international affairs conference in Germany, if I remember correctly. This is a disqualifying answer, in my opinion. You're right now the sitting senator. So, Buck, you went to Taiwan. If you're going to raise your hand and say, I want to be a senator, you have to know about basic things relating to Taiwan. I'm sorry. This is an indefensible answer. She's not even running to be senator. She is a senator from South Carolina right now. If I had this job, I would, you would too. We would read every briefing book on the planet. You have to represent the whole state of South Carolina. Your brother was a foreign policy expert, and you got this gig because you happened to be his sister, and you know that you're going to have a debate, and you can't even familiarize yourself with the number one foreign policy topic? Buck, it's rare that I get super fired up about a Republican answer in a debate. This is disqualifying, in my opinion, and I'm sure Darlene Graham is a nice person. And I'm not trying to attack her, but the job is to know about Taiwan and the South China Sea. You traveled there. I mean, when you hear this, what do you think?
4: So I would start with, you know, we never want to be unkind. I try to now.
1: That's why I said I'm sure she's very nice.
4: I'm walking backwards into this answer, because I think in some ways what I'm going to say might be even more harsh than what you said. I'm sure she's a lovely person. I don't know her. It's nice that she's serving her country in this role. But being a senator is not being a member of the PTA. Okay, you could be voting, you would think, on treaties between countries. You could be on the Senate Foreign Relations Committee, perhaps. You could have to vote on whether this country goes to war. And the problem with the answer, Clay, isn't that she gave a bad answer. It's that anybody who listens to this show could give a good enough answer. It wasn't that she gave a poor answer. It was that she had no answer, which makes, and just admitted freely, she has no answer, which makes you wonder. And I ask this question not to be mean. Could she find Taiwan on a map with the names removed? I think the answer is 99%. No, she could not. Do you want a person who could not find Taiwan on a map, on an actual map? Honestly, Clay, could she find China on a map? Like, you start to go down this road, and I do not mean to be unkind. I'm sure she's a lovely woman, and she lost her brother, who was a patriot. But this is a United States Senate seat. Does it matter or does it not matter, everybody? Can we just pick people at random off the street to be nice? Does it matter or does it not matter? I understand President Trump has endorsed her. I suppose at some level it's because, you know, MAGA will tell her how to vote, and so she shall just... Well, then we don't have direct democracy. We actually have representatives. We have people that we put in positions to get information that the general public doesn't have access to, I might add, like in the Senate, classified information. They are empowered to make decisions in the name of the people of South Carolina, but in the name of the American people more broadly. And there need to be some standards. And I understand in the Trump era, we've all gotten very comfortable with a lot of nepotism and a sense of a dynastic approval of things. I do think that there should be some limits. That's all. And I don't know this lady. I have no ill will toward her. I'm sure she's a lovely person. And it's sad that her brother, who was a great patriot and a great American passed away recently. And I do think that her stepping in, Clay, for the remainder of the term, it's a tradition. I'm okay with that. She has now chosen to. I don't think we would sit here if she just gave this answer at some press conference or something while she's sitting. Be like, look, guys, she's finishing out. She might have like one vote or two between she votes with the Republicans. Not a big deal. She wants a 6-year term in the United States Senate. And for anybody who's going to tell me, oh, but it doesn't matter. Oh, she's not a foreign policy expert. Is there any level of knowledge that should be required for a person to get your vote as a United States senator to a person who would say that? Is there any baseline level of not? I don't think this is being like intellectually snobbish or being a mean nerd or anything like that at all. If you have a passing familiarity with reading the newspaper, you can answer this question. And I bear her no ill will. She's been put in this position. I think she's a lovely. I don't want anyone writing in, you're being mean. I'm not being mean to Darlene. I'm sure she's a great human being. But why go to a debate if you can't answer a question like this? Why put yourself in that position?
5: It is the most foundational foreign policy question that you could be asked. She knows that she is going to a debate. To me, it's disrespectful of voters to not do basic research to be able to tell them what you think of questions that are this significant. And again, she may very well be a very nice person. Maybe a great mom. That doesn't mean she deserves to be one of 100 senators. There's only 53 Republicans who represent the entire nation. You should have to have at least, at the bare minimum, the average intelligence on political issues as these listeners right now across the country. Now, what do you think? 95% of our listeners could answer that question better than Darlene Graham did.
4: No, 100%.
5: Maybe higher.
4: 100%.
5: Maybe 100%.
4: Every single one of the people listening to this right now, if you listen to our show, you've heard us talk about Taiwan, China, but also it just shows a baseline level. Listening to this show, I'm just going to say it, shows a baseline, at least, in many cases, people are political nerds or obsessed with national security, and they love this show because we go into details on some of that stuff, on top of talking about Subarus and the WNBA and everything else. But no, 100% of this audience can answer the question better than that, because if you listen to this show, you have intellectual curiosity and you know what's going on in the world. If you cannot tell me anything about China and Taiwan, anything whatsoever, and you want to be United States Senator, there's going to be a base. Trump would never give an answer like this, just to be clear, on anything ever. Trump would never just be like, yeah, I don't know anything about that thing that's important. So, you know, Trump sometimes, he at least shows you the you know, the instincts that he approaches something with, which for a lot of people is enough. You can't just say, I vote present on whether we'd go to war to defend Taiwan against China. You can't do that.
5: She's a current sitting senator. The bare minimum that you can do is basic research on the job that you have right now. She's making nearly roughly $200,000 a year to represent the people of South Carolina right now. And to your point, I think you could give a little bit more grace, although I still think it's frankly indefensible, even as a sitting senator, to have this answer. But she is arguing, I deserve to represent the people of South Carolina for the next 6 years. And she's not willing to do the bare minimum of preparation before she goes into a debate. By the way, I think this is also an indictment of everybody advising her. What debate prep did they do with her? I get that it's overwhelming. You're not used to talking for a living. You and I talk for a living. Guess what? Talking for a living in front of a crowd is a big part of being a politician, so you better get better at it. Who advised her? Usually you have people who will set you down and walk through debate prep with you. Here are, Buck, you and I could have given her 20 questions that she's going to get answered, get asked. Here's a debate binder. You could go on GPT.
4: You and I are approaching this from a different clay. It's not that she doesn't do debate prep. It's that she doesn't read the newspaper. That's a different thing. That's a new level.
5: But she has this job. It's an insult to the people of South Carolina, to me, to go on the stage and not have done the bare minimum of research for the questions you're going to get asked. But yes, this is a sign that she pays no attention to politics at all for the last 20 years.
4: She wasn't asked a question about what's going on in you know, Myanmar or something. I mean, there's some level of obscurity.
5: If she had gotten asked, hey, you know, what do you think about Moldovan elections coming up in November? I would be like, well, that's really an unfair question.
4: And nobody would even really, but even that, I think you kind of come up with something. Like, well, I think we stand with democracy and our allies. You know, there's an answer that everybody should be able to give. But this matters because there's a primary going on right now. And she has been endorsed by President Trump. And in this primary, Darlene Graham is up against Ralph Norman. And they're both appearing on this ballot. August 25th is the actual primary election day, but early voting is underway. Let's open this up. We got a lot of listeners in South Carolina. Yeah. If you feel differently or you feel the same, weigh in on this one. And again, I think we try to be very careful. It's not about being mean. It's not about bashing Darlene Graham at all as a person or anything else. I truly mean this. We're not saying this in a supercilious way. Probably a lovely person. I haven't met her. I don't know her, but I'm sure she's a lovely person and she means well for her state, for her country. And Lindsey was, I didn't always agree with Lindsey Graham, but he was a patriot and he did serve and he did care about America a whole heck of a lot. So respect for all of that. I just don't think that this kind of a moment is, look, people could say, oh, it was just a moment. Yeah, but so was Biden saying that he defeated Medicare. Remember? But that moment was enough. We all saw it. This was a very tough moment, and you know, Trump's already endorsed her, so I'm sure he's not going to back off of that. But South Carolina or anybody else you want to weigh in, particularly we'll put to the front of the line here on the calls, the talkbacks, anyone in South Carolina, because you're voting on this. This is an active political decision.
5: Yes,
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20: 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We'll explain and we started

0: Welcome back in. You guys may have overloaded Sport and State after I bragged about the fact that you could see us on video there. You right now cannot see us on video there. So positive, you went to the website. Negative, we are still dealing with massive inflows. There's always things, as those of you who have built new websites know, front pages are great. There's something that's tweaked a couple of pages back. We will be there every day from noon to 3 Eastern, and you will be able to watch us. And Brian in Orlando, Florida, can allow the car to drive while he watches us because he has a Tesla. Brian, what you got for us?
1: Clay, I tell you what, you guys are amazing. I've never disagreed with you ever in my life. I can't say that about another person, Buck, maybe once. But I've done 30,000 miles since January in my Model 3 Tesla, all self-driving. I'm a pharmacist. We've got a medical delivery thing here. The thing is the most amazing thing. There's so many things. All I can say is, if you're out there and you're spending $500 or $600 a month, or over $1,000 for a lot of couples, guess what? My bill for over $100 a day, 100 miles a day, I'm doing, Clay, and it's $40 a month. My first bill, I can't believe my whole house.
2: So you're saying your electric bill for Tesla versus getting gas for a car?
1: It's zero. It's a free car. Right. It's $40 a month for 3,000 miles.
0: Thank you for the call. You are preaching to the choir. We were last night at dinner, Buck. We were having conversations, and one of the guys came up talking about how much. It was Sean Hannity was talking about how much he loves his Tesla.
2: One of the guys. Is this guy? He's like the most famous conservative commentator of his generation. What's his name again?
0: We talked to so many people last night. I was trying to remember who was bragging on Tesla with me and it was Sean Hannity talking about how he loves fast cars and everything else, but he bought a Tesla and he couldn't stop talking about how much he loves it and how fast it is. And I will say, Buck, if you are a muscle car guy out there, a Tesla. It goes to 60 miles an hour faster than almost any car out there on the planet.
2: Also, Hannity said that he could beat you in an MMA fight and that his daughter would smoke me in tennis. We got roughed up by Sean yesterday. Not holding back. Yeah,
0: that is accurate.
2: Going for it. By his daughter, I'm sure. If she was a D1 female, she would kick my ass. But that's okay.
0: Michigan Wolverine, his daughter, great tennis player. And then his son played at Wake Forest. Both of them were D1 tennis players, super talented athletes.
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1: All right, welcome back in here to Clay and Buck. Man, the show is flying by today. And we're going to take more of your calls and talkbacks and all the rest of it. Big day in Florida yesterday, or the last 24 hours. Byron Donalds got the win for the primary for the governor's seat. And we've also got Ashley Moody looking good for the Senate seat that is open here. And we had some very interesting races playing out. Wanted to get some of your talkbacks. You know what, Clay? I'm just going to go right to this one. Where did he go? He was I want the one who was upset with us, who says you guys. Oh yes, D podcast listener Chris in Michigan. Okay, Chris, here you go. Play it.
2: Clay and Buck, you guys can't wait to find a reason to criticize a Republican. Do you do the same for the Democrats? Ridiculous on how you jumped on Graham's sister for her non-answer. Not the best answer, but you guys, you say we should disqualify her and vote for the Democrat? Idiotic.
1: Okay, Chris. First of all, just a point of fact, there's a Republican primary going on. So there's In 1 week, there is another Republican who has an A-plus rating from, like, Right to Life and the NRA. And, I mean, you know, there's another Republican running who has been doing this thing known as politics and reading the newspaper occasionally for a long time. Number two, there are criticisms that we will take on hand here. You know, whether we're too favorable to one person in politics or too critical of another, the notion that we do not lambaste Democrats, fillet them like fish verbally on this show for hours a day is the craziest thing I've ever heard, Chris. Chris, we love that you listen. We love you for listening. All we do is mock the idiocy of Democrats. How can you think that we don't do that, Chris? My head is actually exploding. How is this? Because there's other people that are calling him the same thing. Why don't you guys ever criticize Democrats? I have special voices for Democrats.
3: I need to take a timeout.
4: All right, while Buck calms down, there is a primary. If you are not following this, as Chris is clearly not following this, you have a choice if you're a Republican in South Carolina. By the way, producer Greg just cleared up the phone lines. So 800-282-2882, only South Carolinians can weigh in. While we wait for South Carolinians to weigh in on the debate that happened, I believe, last night, week out, the 25th, Ralph Norman is a Republican. Darlene Graham is a Republican. One of them is going to win the primary on Tuesday. The winner of that primary will then run against a Democrat in November and will win. So you are picking your senator for the next 6 years on Tuesday in South Carolina. Okay. I don't know very much about Ralph Norman. I do know that when AOC gave this answer last year, we obliterated her on this program. Okay. AOC was asked basically the same exact question. I'm going to play them side by side. I want you guys to listen to it. Take off your rose-colored glasses and think to yourself, which one of these answers was better? Crazily, AOC got an F. I think she was better than Darlene Graham, but I can't recall it perfectly. Here was AOC. I'm going to play it, and then I'll play Darlene Graham. Listen to AOC asked about Taiwan.
5: Would and should the U.S. actually commit U.S. troops to defend Taiwan if China were to move?
6: I think that this is such a, I think that this is a, a very longstanding policy of the United States. And I think what we are hoping for is that we want to make sure that we never get to that point. And we want to make sure that we are moving in all of our economic research and our global positions to avoid any such confrontation and for that question to even arise.
4: Okay, that's AOC. Well, Buck, that's a bad answer.
1: Very bad answer.
4: But she got to an answer eventually at the end. Okay, she was a sitting congresswoman attending a foreign policy conference. You can go back and listen. We filleted her for this.
1: Can I also say, I think that what was really the problem with that answer, she was verbally stalling. You and I do radio. Yes. We know this from when you're trying to find a way to get yourself back to, especially if you've prepped on something or if you've prepared in advance to say something. We just go extemporaneously all the time here on the show. But if I was going to be in a debate, I'm sure I'd dive into certain issues and have in my head at least a structure of how to answer them. She was stalling. She was saying words while trying to reach into her memory for what is she supposed to say. That's what yes. that's. So it's a bad. It's a very bad. And when she got there, it still wasn't good. That's the thing. It's not like she kicked it into another gear. But that is a bad answer. It is not I have no idea what is going on in the world answer. And by the way, we have people calling in on this. Can I just add?
4: So yeah. Like, let's play Darlene Graham one more time.
1: Oh, you want to go head to head? Yeah. Okay.
4: That's AOC. Now you can compare. Be fair. That was AOC, really bad. Here is Darlene Graham last night.
3: Senator, are Taiwan and the South China Sea national security issues for the United States? If so, why?
7: I'm sorry, could you repeat the question?
3: Are Taiwan and the South China Sea national security issues for the United States? And if so, why or how?
7: I'm just going to be honest here. I'm not on national security. I'm not that informed on national security. So, but I do support the military. My brother was in the Air Force for 33 years. So I will do everything I can to support the military. My dad was in the Army. I'm not a polished politician up here. National security is not my thing, not my area of expertise, but I do support the military.
4: Okay.
1: She's not running to be librarian at the local high school, everybody. She wants to be in the United States Senate.
4: One of the 100 most important elected officials in the United States Capitol. That's what a senator is. One of the 100 in a country of 350 million people. Your judgment is trusted more than almost anyone else. And by the way, Buck, just to be a little bit funny here, never a good sign when you ask to have the question repeated. It's like when you're in a spelling bee and you're like, can you use that in a sentence? Can you tell me the etymology? Like, you're definitely stalling for time when you say, hey, can you repeat the question? We have right now completely loaded lines. Let me let producer Greg get all these queued up. I only want South Carolina callers because they are the ones that are going to be voting. A lot of people are going to have opinions. I get it. We all do. But I want to hear from South Carolinians, and you can break down yourself. We played AOC's answer, for which she was condemned, attacked, ridiculed, even by left-wing media, because it was so bad that they couldn't even ignore it.
1: So, and that answer, by the way, was head and shoulders above the one that Darlene Graham gave.
4: Correct.
1: Just to be objective. And we've said that AOC is stupid. I think she's politically very dangerous and very powerful, but she's, you know, and stupid is honestly, she's more ignorant than she is stupid. She has a level of cunning, and she certainly is good on social media, and she can be charming. She has her things. Darlene Graham, I'm sure, is a lovely person and has some of those qualities and everything else. Let's take Stuart in Greenville, South Carolina. He wants to weigh in on this one. A South Carolinian, what have you got for us? Stuart in Greenville, going once. Stuart in Greenville, going. You got us, buddy? Are you there? Oh, okay. Brian in Orlando.
4: Your screen is frozen, I think. Mike in Charleston, South Carolina. Mike, are you there?
1: Guys,
4: we're trying to hit one out of three here.
8: Yeah, I'm here.
4: Okay, Mike, fire away. Okay, put them on pause. Producer Greg, get them queued up. Let them understand that when we say their name, they should start talking. A little bit of an advice from me in general. I've been giving this for a long time. If for some reason someone's name is different than the name you have given and you are waiting on hold as a caller, there is no harm whatsoever in you starting to talk. If you're talking and you're not talking back to us, it's not a big deal. If we are talking to you and you do not talk back to us, then millions of people are waiting to hear what you have to say and you aren't saying anything. So general advice for people who are on hold, when I say a name, start talking. It might be you. It's possible that the name is a little bit different. It's possible that your hometown is different than actually you have given. That happens when people are typing up. But just start talking. You never go wrong if you talk on radio. Good life lesson.
1: Mike in South Carolina claims to be ready now. Come on, Mike. Step up, buddy.
8: Thanks for the coaching. I really appreciate that.
4: Thank you.
8: Listen, I don't disagree with the points that you made. They're valid. But when Lindsey was a freshman, he didn't know anything about a lot of the issues. That gal has had to put up with a whole lot of stuff in the last month and a half.
4: So here's where I'm going to disagree.
1: Wait, let him finish.
4: Mike.
1: Let him finish.
4: I think Lindsey Graham has always been very astute when it came to foreign policy issues. And certainly, even when he was a freshman in the Senate, he was a prosecutor in the House in the impeachment trials. This guy was an astute political figure, whether you agreed with him or disagreed. He represented South Carolina well for generations. When he was a first-year senator, he knew what his answer would have been on Taiwan.
8: She will as well. She's got Lindsey's entire staff. They're like a family.
4: And okay, so why couldn't she answer this question in the debate? She's a senator right now.
8: But I don't think that you... I understand. I don't disagree with what you're saying, Clay. But my point is this. To be well-schooled in all of this and in a matter of a month and a half is kind of a stretch.
1: Okay, so Mike, I get where you're going, and I appreciate it. Hold on a second. This isn't a family heirloom. Like, this isn't a painting that should pass from one person to another. It's a United States Senate seat. Why do you think it's one thing that she's in the seat? She was appointed. You had the untimely death of Senator Graham. May he rest in peace. This is about the next 6 years for your state, one of two senators. Why is she the best possible human being who wants the job for that job?
8: Because she's got Lindsey's entire staff who's been together for years and can advise her and get her up to speed on all of the issues that Lindsey.
4: I understand that, Mike, but with all due respect, the staff exists to put your policy into place. I just started a new sports media company. It's my company. I'm responsible for everything. If I said my staff handles everything and I couldn't answer a single question, there would be no reason whatsoever why I should be the CEO of the company. The decider is the senator. So the staff works for her. If they are working for her and they prepared her for that Senate debate answer, she should fire them all because they failed her. So again, there are only 100 people in the United States Senate in the whole country. Are you telling me she's the best representative for South Carolina for the next 6 years? The only qualification she has is she is Lindsey Graham's sister. That's it.
1: James in Greenwood, South Carolina, wants to answer your question. James, you're up next. What have you got for us?
9: Hey, Buck. I do agree that she should have had better prep, but I think what most people want is someone's got a good head on their shoulders and is kind of rational. As opposed to her voting for her over Ralph, I don't want another career politician in. I think that this anti-incumbent attitude is on fire, and I love it because we want somebody in there that's going to think. You know, even if she doesn't have all the answers now, I just want somebody that has a good head on their shoulders, and I'll probably be voting for her over Ralph.
1: Wow. Okay.
4: I don't know anything. Look, I know nothing about Ralph Norman. Nothing. I don't know if he's the best choice for South Carolina either. I'm not saying that he is. This is not my expertise. I would not vote for anyone who could not tell you what they would do on the most basic level if Taiwan was invaded. Or, Buck, she didn't even get asked that directly. Just how significant of an issue is this? She didn't even get the hypothetical of what would you tell the president if he called you 10 minutes after we had just had an invasion, because he would have called Lindsey Graham.
1: So Ralph, career politician, just to be clear, and again, I'm not on the like Ralph Norman for president bandwagon here. I don't even know about the guy until this all came up. But Clay, he grew a small construction business his father had into one of the biggest real estate developers in South Carolina. So he's a private sector guy for his career. He was very successful and now has been serving in the House of Representatives. So, yeah, I mean, he's not a career politician is my point. He's actually a career real estate developer. He's only been in the Congress since, I'm trying to find this as we're going in real time here. When did he first get in, guys?
4: Let me read, Buck. We'll come back.
1: 2017. So.
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4: Themselves in harm's way to keep our community safe. Firefighter Daniel Foley of the New York City Fire Department exemplified that service and sacrifice.
1: Foley joined the FDNY in 1998 and served with Rescue Company Number 3 in the Bronx. After September 11th, he spent months at Ground Zero searching for victims, including his brother, firefighter Thomas Foley, who was killed in the attacks. Years later, Foley fought for health benefits for those suffering from 9/11-related illnesses.
4: After battling pancreatic cancer linked to his time at Ground Zero, Daniel Foley passed away at 46 years old. He's remembered as a great firefighter, a loving husband to his wife, Carrie, and a father to their five children.
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3: 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Get lined up. We have a little bit of a short segment here. We also have an unfortunate comment from Darlene Graham. She said that 50 million people live in South Carolina last night during the debate. That's more people than live in any country, any state in the country. And the number is actually around 5 million. It's kind of a disastrous performance. Now, to be fair, the most disastrous performance I can remember in a Senate debate, Buck, was Fetterman in 2022 against Dr. Oz.
4: But he had an excuse for it, and he said he was going to get better, which actually happened.
3: Yes, he couldn't speak, but legitimately the worst performance I've ever seen in a debate, even worse than Biden in the June debate 2024 that ended his political career. Fetterman has turned into a decent senator. I'm trying to be kind here. Debate performances do not always illuminate perfectly how you will do in the job. Having said that, not doing basic research on the most important issues that could face our country and being prepared for answers to questions about them is not a sign that you're going to be a great steward on behalf of the state. We will continue next.
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4: Do you have your keys, your phone, your backpack? 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That water stain in your ceiling you noticed a couple weeks ago is bigger than you remember. You're not going anywhere.
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1: 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We thank you for doing so. As we finished the last hour, we were discussing, not only has Byron Donalds won easily in Florida, and he will be the next governor from Florida, we had Angie Nixon, a Democrat socialist, beat Alex Vindman, despite the fact that Vindman had spent over $16 million. The Democrat socialist in Florida won by 12 points, 56-44%. We have a Alaska situation that we are going to cover extensively on this program, where Democrats are trying to steal a Republican Senate seat by running somebody with the same name and a different middle initial. I guess, Buck, they could have got the guy to change his name so that he had the exact same middle initial as well. But that because of a four-way running situation going on in Alaska. We had a new senator picked in Wyoming. Lots of different activity going on last night in Florida, Wyoming, and in Alaska. Also last night, we had a South Carolina debate to refresh. This is a Republican debate. On Tuesday, there will be a decision made. Darlene Graham, the sister of Lindsey Graham, or Ralph Norman, that is the choice on the Republican primary side for whom will get a six-year Senate term, because the Republicans are going to win the statewide race in South Carolina. Last night did not go well for Darlene Graham. She was asked about the situation in the South China Sea as it pertains to Taiwan. She did not have an answer at all, said she was not basically prepared to have an answer there. She also said that 50 million people live in South Carolina. That clip is also going mega viral and playing and ricocheting all over the place. Listen.
2: 50 million people in South Carolina.
1: Well, I thought we would play a longer version of the clip than we did. But she was saying that 50 million people lived in South Carolina, and half of them had financial challenges that they were dealing with. The population in South Carolina, around 5 million. Kind of a big deal. You would think when you say 50 million, a light bulb might go off in your head as you recognize that that's more people than live in California, Texas, Florida, more people than live in all of Canada. 50 million people would be a pretty crowded South Carolina if that were the case. Maybe we can grab the longer form version of that, but that clip is going viral. To be fair, maybe she just misspoke. She did not correct it. That's kind of a big whiff. It makes me think, Buck, that she might have read some sort of briefing material and thought 5 million was 50 million, which also does not speak well. Again, she has not had a job where she had to speak publicly and analyze, frankly, complicated issues. A lot of people from South Carolina weighing in. I'm going to go just in order of the amount of time that they have been waiting, not in order of what their take is. And that means we start with Brad in Columbia, South Carolina. Brad, what's your take?
3: Hey, Clay and Buck. Rush has some big shoes to fill, but y'all doing a pretty good job of filling them.
1: Thank you.
3: Yeah, I have to disagree with some of these guys. This is not the local librarian. This is not a business. Lindsey Graham was a good senator. But if we look back at history, he wasn't the kindest to some of our conservative causes. So the fact that we're just going to hand this to his sister just because it's his sister kind of boils my blood a little bit. I mean, Ralph Norman doesn't have to go to Washington to make money, to become rich. He's already fairly wealthy. And I don't see him staying up there for a career I mean, you know, let's face it, Lindsey Graham was a career politician, but I'm assuming some of these folks that had that argument would probably have voted for him again instead of maybe a newer Republican running in the primary.
1: Lynn, thank you for the call, Brad. Lindsey Graham won comfortably the nomination. He was going to be senator for six more years. Doesn't mean everybody agrees with what Lindsey Graham advocated for. But, Buck, Lindsey Graham would have had a good answer, even if you didn't agree with him, with every single question that he was asked in a South Carolina primary.
4: Well, he would have been like, bomb him and bomb him again and keep bombing him and make sure there are more bombs dropped on him. I know what Lindsey would have said. So,
1: and for people out there who say this doesn't matter, I would argue there is a very real reason that Brett Kavanaugh is a Supreme Court justice, because Lindsey Graham cut through the noise during that sham attack proceeding on Brett Kavanaugh. I thought it was his finest moments in the Senate. He may be Brett Kavanaugh in the Senate because of what Lindsey said that day. Could Darlene Graham?
4: I'm glad you reminded us of that. I think, in my mind, no question that was Lindsey Graham's finest moment in the United States Senate, because it was about more than being a senator. It was about being a decent and brave human being in that moment. So hats off to Lindsey.
1: Unscripted. So much of this stuff is BS. People read off prompters. They're reading what somebody else wrote. That was an unscripted moment of pure honesty that connected with the American public, and I think largely propelled Brett Kavanaugh. A bunch of those people who had weak knees and weren't otherwise going to have the spine to stand up for Brett Kavanaugh, Lindsey Graham did it. And he helped to give them a little bit of steel in their spine through his.
4: I do not believe, and some of this is going to come up, I'm sure, in the future in other ways. I do not like political dynasties as a concept. I do not like monarchy. That's why I don't like the whole, even though they don't have power, even the British monarchy annoys me, because none of these people have earned their importance. They were born into some level of importance. I'm not a fan of nepotism. I'm not saying it doesn't exist. I'm not saying it isn't a powerful force in a lot of different ways. And you know, people say, oh, what about George W. Bush? Yeah, I don't think that's a big check mark in favor of nepotism, everybody. I hate to be the bearer of that news, but I think that your last name should not, in fact, be the primary characteristic that you have for getting massive political power in the case of a president, or even being a United States senator. And you look at the way they're gaming this with the decoy Sullivan, decoy Dan, up in Alaska. That's just playing a different name game. But there should be more to it than just somebody's last name. I firmly believe that. I think that's a principle. I think it's a defensible principle. I think it's one that some of us are going to have to defend in conservative circles in the years ahead. And by the way, that doesn't mean if somebody's great and they're fantastic and they happen to have the name that also brings them prominence, well, you can judge people on their merits, of course, but I'm waiting to hear, oh, she'll learn. You're really not supposed to learn the basics after you become a senator for 6 years about things that affect your role as a senator. No one's saying, I wish she had a better jump shot. Like, this is about stuff you're supposed to know. We've got others. Let's get to those callers.
1: I'm going to continue to go in the order in which they have been waiting. Next up is Charlie in Charleston.
5: Hey, Clay. Hey, Buck. I like your take, and I agree with you. I don't think she's ready for the job of senator. I think, the China-U.S. relations is a top five foreign policy issue of great concern, and I think anybody that's seeking this job should be ready with an answer for that question. I disagree with one of the former callers who said that she could rely on her staff. I mean, she would be the leader of that staff. I mean, that's the very reason we criticized Biden, that he was being directed by his
4: That's absolutely correct, by the way. That's a great point. I was going to say that, you know, we didn't like the Weekend at Bernie's thing with Biden. I don't think we would like that puppeteering going on for Darlene Graham.
1: Amen, Charlie. It's a great point. And I would argue that's truly troubling, because if you're not well-versed enough to have a basic answer yourself, then you're going to go in whatever direction your staff points you. We're not doing anything to elect the staff. It's a great point. Just like Biden being sort of the Trojan horse candidate the Weekend at Bernie's candidate. Do Republicans want to pick somebody who's not able to make his or her own decisions? Thank you, Charlie. Next up on the wait is Rusty in Columbia, South Carolina.
6: Good afternoon. It's a pleasure to talk to you, and I just wanted to make the observation that anybody that watched that debate and who happened to have been undecided would have to be a borderline idiot not to vote for Ralph Norman. Ralph acquitted himself well, and I have to say, I mean, Lindsey Graham was a friend of mine, and I met his sister a number of times, but she just didn't do well. And unlike what I think Clay was that said, you're electing a senator for 6 years, we could have a contest here if somebody as weak as Darlene ended up with that nomination.
4: Yeah, meaning it wouldn't necessarily just be a lock for Republicans. Look, I think that it's also at some level. Thank you, sir. Excellent call.
1: Let me ask him, is he still there? Because he said he knows him personally. I'm curious because as a Southerner, sometimes people are worried about being unkind. And obviously, Lindsey Graham passed. You knew Lindsey Graham. What would you say to people who say, hey, her brother just died? You guys are being, including me and Buck and maybe others, you guys are being uncharitable to her. You know them both. What would you say?
6: Well, I don't think charity and being nice to somebody and sympathizing with them over the death of a close relative, I don't think that necessarily merits election to the United States Senate. On the contrary, come to grips with your loss and move on.
4: Thank you very much. I'm also
6: because you had a death in the family.
1: Thank you.
4: I will piggyback off of this caller. I echo this caller's sentiment. This caller, A+, high five, five-star review on Google, would review this caller to a friend. I would also say this about it, Clay. I criticize this, and so I try to be consistent about these things. Biden was very quick to use personal tragedy, always in a really, I'm not saying Darlene Graham is exploiting anything, to be clear, but Biden did exploit personal tragedy, and it was real tragedy, for political gain. He absolutely did. Got sworn in the hospital room. I mean, it was very clear what the games that he was playing for his own personal gain. And I think that's wrong because I think it's irrelevant to the office, right? Whether or not you'd be good at the job. The fact that I'm not saying she's exploiting Lindsey Graham's death, but the fact that Lindsey Graham died, to me, has nothing to do with whether she is a good, and being sympathetic and kind about that, has nothing to do with whether she would herself be a good senator for 6 years. I'm not even talking about the interim thing, which quite honestly, you could raise issues about that. I've kind of said okay on the interim senator thing because it is quick and, there's some legacy and some sense of it, but I don't know, maybe actually, Clay, people might argue caving on that is the root of the whole problem.
1: I'm going to take one more call before we go to break. I would also point out, Buck, on that front, that what would have happened if Lindsey Graham hadn't died, had just decided, you know what, I need to step down, and he wanted Darlene to be his replacement. Would South Carolinians have gone along with that? I don't think they would have. I don't think if Lindsey Graham had said, you know what, I'm 71, I don't think I have the fire in my belly to do this job anymore, I'm going to step down, I want all of you to go vote for Darlene, I actually don't think that would have translated into the primary at all. If he himself had said, go vote for my sister, I think a lot of people would have said, record scratch moment, what?
4: A Senate seat does not belong to anyone except for the people of the state who get to decide who they will confer it to every 6 years. It is not a family heirloom, okay? This is not a vintage Rolex that you get to give to father to son, or in this case, to sister. I don't understand. To me, this is very straightforward. I don't know. And it'd be one thing if she seemed even vaguely qualified on her own for the job. I will note, nobody has made that case to us yet. People have said she is nice and Lindsey's staff will be there for her. Is she qualified for the job? Is anyone qualified to be a senator?
1: We'll take more of your calls when we come back for a second here. Buck, you got us as we go to break.
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4: Welcome back in here to Clay and Buck. We have the longer Darlene Graham clip that we're going to play for you from the debate last night. Look, I just think this is a real, we got a primary coming up, so this is a very relevant in the news cycle political story right now. You all know this. I just love South Carolina as a state. I really do. I love going, I love visiting. Every time I go, I'm like, maybe I should live here. And a lot of you say, no, please don't. Too many of you Yankees have moved here recently. But still, it's a great state. And, you know, Clay, it's important that we have honest conversations about who should be representing things like representing the state of South Carolina in the Senate. Here is the longer Darlene Graham, by the way, on the $50 million. Play it.
19: 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So what can you do in the U.S. Senate to alleviate that pain?
2: Well, I know how that feels. 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I've been there before. I've struggled too. I trust President Trump to get the Strait of Hormuz open.
1: Okay, so she's memorized that at least. Except she got the 5 million mixed up with 50 million. I don't know, man. South Carolinians weighing in across the low and the high country. Matthew, what you got for us in South Carolina?
20: Hey, guys. Love the show. A couple quick points. This is only the second worst answer given by a female South Carolinian on live TV. Miss Teen South Carolina still holds.
1: I was wondering when somebody was going to bring up Miss Teen South Carolina, which we probably should play before the show is out, Buck, just for a good laugh.
4: She didn't have maps like As Such the Iraq. And to be fair, that is tough.
1: Matthew, what else you got for us? That's a very good callback.
20: I was going to say it should be disqualifying, but it probably won't be. South Carolinians, they love familiarity on the ballot. Strom Thurmond, he's 103 years old serving, but the gambling market is noticing. She's taking a nosedive so far today.
1: Thank you for the call. I'll tell a South Carolina story when we come back about law, which surprised me when I was at law school back in the day. And I echo what Buck says. South Carolina's a beautiful place, spectacular state. So many different, unique places.
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1: Welcome back in, Clay and Buck. Appreciate all of you hanging out with us. We've got several different, a wide variety of comments pouring in. Let's go to some. Let's see, David in Charleston, who's waiting to talk with us. David in Charleston, fire away.
2: Hey, good afternoon, fellas. How are y'all doing?
1: Great.
2: Great. I couldn't agree more with the previous caller. I think there's a big epidemic of people who vote based on familiarity alone. But my message to my fellow South Carolinians is please take this vote very, very seriously and very, very carefully. You know, a blank slate is not something that we can trust, you know, for a 6-year term. The president is, you know, he's great. We love him, but he's only going to be there for 2 more years. And then, you know, if we're counting on the senator to just follow the cues of the Trump, you know, the president, then I don't really want to gamble on what that seat looks like for 4 years. And just the record is too thin. We don't know where she's going to go on things. And Ralph Norman, just one, I could give you 5 or 6 things, but I'll give you one. In 2020, he was the only member of Congress that was willing to stand with the frontline doctors who have since been 100% validated in everything they said when they were calling out the madness of COVID in early 2020. So Ralph Norman is solid, he's conservative, and we can count on him.
3: Well, I didn't know that. If that's true, by the way, that's a huge feather in his cap. And we should get team track that down and make sure that we get the details on that.
1: Should we,
3: Clay?
1: We should.
3: Clay, he had me at standing with the frontline doctors during COVID.
1: Team, because we've talked about this so much and the election is going to be on Tuesday and I think it's going to turn into a big story now, we should invite Ralph Norman and we should invite Darlene Graham on this program to tell you why they are the right choice.
3: And we will be fair and courteous to both of them as we always at least aspire to
1: be. Let me tell you this, Buck. South Carolina, one of the callers, and I think you were mentioning, when I was in law school, we did what's called on-campus interviews. And a lot of people, as you said, like South Carolina. They were impressed with Columbia. They like Charleston. Greenville is an amazing town in the mountains of South Carolina. Wide variety of, you can be basically in the Smoky Mountains or you can be in the beach. We were told that you could not get hired. Now, it may have changed in the last 20 years. You could not get hired by a South Carolina law firm unless your family had lasting connections to the state of South Carolina as Vanderbilt lawyers. Right? Vanderbilt's a pretty good school in the Southeast. You know, Atlanta wants everybody. Nashville wants everybody. Get a lot of people who can go out to LA or New York, Chicago. You can go all over the country. The best law school, I would argue, in the Southeast is Vanderbilt. Duke could maybe throw some punches there. I don't think they are. But they wouldn't hire Vanderbilt attorneys unless your family had longtime South Carolina connections. So there is every state has its own vibe and a little bit different dynamic. Now, I know a lot of people have moved into South Carolina and the population has exploded over the last 20 years, but there's still that old school South Carolina vibe where they do, some parts of South Carolina, I think, see almost a Senate seat as a family heirloom, which you and I don't agree with, but I do think there's sort of that old gerontocracy that kind of has this idea of this is the way we do things here. Just tossing it out there, there's an element of that. I think everybody listening in South Carolina who's been there very long, they're quietly nodding along and saying, you know what, there's some truth to that, Clay. And I will just say it stunned me, even in the early 2000s, that you couldn't get a job in Charleston unless your family had longtime connections as a lawyer to a South Carolina or Charleston-based law firm.
3: I believe.
1: Yeah, I mean, I was just kind of stunned. They were like, it's really not worth your time, Clay. You're a Nashville guy. Yeah, born and raised in the South. Yeah, but you don't have connections to South Carolina. I wouldn't rank the South Carolina firms high on your list, whereas we had some South Carolina kids. They got jobs pretty quick. So there is a dynamic there that I think is a bit unique, maybe that isn't the same in many other different places.
3: Who's next up on the calls there? Do we have, is that?
1: We have a bunch of calls rolling through right now that are not yet typed up. So, do you want to take us to break? We'll close with calls, from South Carolina here. South Carolina callers only. This topic's got people fired up.
3: We also have very, very exciting.
1: Oh, wait. Yes. We got a great
3: exciting
1: guest coming.
3: Thing to talk about with everybody, yes. Which is our friend, Brittany Hugoboom, who is the editor in chief and founder of EV Magazine, EVIE, which is, I want her to describe it because she'll do a better job, but think of it like, it's got all of the aesthetic of a Vogue or a Cosmo or something, but for like women who actually want to get married and have babies and believe in like traditional aesthetics and beauty. And, you know, there's not a lot of, 300 pound trans women on the cover kind of a thing. I guess that's a way you could describe this.
1: Yes,
3: but she's going to come on and we got a whole bunch of things to talk to her about, and we're going to keep her for the Clay and Buck, hangout, which is going to go on after the show is over. Going to continue this on YouTube. So we love all of you who are listening on all of our stations and listening on Sirius. But if you can, at 3 Eastern here, when we finish up, please do join us on the YouTube post show stream. It will be live. If you send us a really cool question or something clever or funny, we can even tell Brittany in real time. So that's a fun feature of the live stream. But you got to go to YouTube.com, Clay and Buck. Check that out. We'll have Brittany Hugoboom. But we talk a lot, Clay, about movies in the culture. A women's fashion magazine that appeals to everybody, but because it doesn't try to exclude conservatives openly by being like, here's how like being a trans woman and like we need tampons in the men's rooms and all that craziness you see. By just being a women's magazine for women, they really have created a tremendous following, and they're doing great stuff. And for all the ladies, you guys have got, I've met Brittany and her husband. They're really impressive. You've got to stick around, ladies, and join us for that live stream on YouTube. You'll enjoy it.
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3: Welcome back in here to Clay and Buck. So, we are now joined by our friend Brittany Hugoboom. This is really cool, guys. Brittany is a 34-year-old wife and mom who built the anti-cosmopolitan for millennial and Gen Z women, EV Magazine. Vanity Fair has dubbed her the new Camille Paglia, while EV has gone viral for everything from the milkmaid dress issue to its provocative sex issue, which was aimed at conservative women and their views on sex. Brittany has quickly emerged as one of the most influential new voices in women's media. And Brittany, I must say, the magazine looks fantastic. So I love one of our complaints about conservatives trying to get, or just traditional Americans and traditional point of view trying to get involved in the culture, is that sometimes they're really well intentioned, but it looks amateurish or dorky. Evie, what I love about it is that the aesthetic remains beautiful and kind of aspirational, while still being geared toward, well, the people listening to this right now, for example, would be very comfortable with the conversations and the positions and everything else. Unlike Cosmo, which is like, you know, how to have a thruple and, like, you know, how to change your gender 7 times.
20: No, thank you guys so much. I'm so honored to be here. It means a lot, and I'm glad you like the magazine. We're very into aesthetics, and I'm glad that it shows.
1: Where did the idea come from? So you want to compete in culture. I've done this in the world of sports. I'm wondering if there was a moment that was clarifying, a moment that was sort of the epiphany for you. How did this come about? What drove you to start the magazine?
20: Yeah, so I was actually a huge magazine reader in my teenage years. I loved magazines. I read every magazine in the store. And in the 2010s, everything got so polarizing that they completely alienated half the country. It's like Melania never got a cover, which I've definitely offered. She's stunning. But they gave, you know, Kamala Harris in Converse, they stuck her on the cover, Dr. Jill Biden. And it's like, why are we leaving out half the women in the country who maybe aren't even that political, but they love, you know, magazines and beauty and romance and femininity. And yeah, so we started EV, and it's taken off internationally. It's been really cool. So while other legacy media is dying, we've been able to hopefully soon expand internationally. But I love, congratulations, by the way. I just saw that you had your new sports venture. I know nothing about sports, but all my siblings work in sports, so I can get you tickets to a Saints game. Or
1: that would be awesome. It's fun in New Orleans to go to Saints games for sure.
20: Awesome.
1: Question for you. I see some of the different titles, and I'm just going to read a couple of them for people out there who might not be familiar with what this is. 94% of women haven't gone back for their frozen eggs. The era of pretending women didn't want to be skinny is over. How to seduce a man without resorting to sex. These are very interesting topics that cut through the noise, which is often very important. What do you hope that people are going to take when they come to your site, when they check out your magazine? What is your aspirational goal for them?
20: Yeah, I hope they have a lot of fun. A friend recently bought the magazine and she said it felt very nostalgic to her. It's kind of more of a coffee table book. It's a very thick magazine. And yeah, we talk about a lot of issues that other magazines maybe agree with, but won't necessarily cover. When we had started, Cosmo UK put an obese woman on a magazine cover and said, this is healthy, around 2020. And it's like, nobody really wants to be obese. So we would just say things like that. And editors at other magazines would DM me and be like, I love your pieces, but I can't talk about this. We even did a piece on Ariana Grande's how scary skinny she's become. And I had editors at big publications be like, we wish we could talk about this at our publication, but we can't. And I'm so glad you're bringing attention to it. So we just kind of, you know, stuck with our guns and go for it. And everything's been great. And we've had a lot of loyal readers for years because of it.
3: I just want to tell all the guys, because, you know, we have a lot of men listening right now. And you might be like, well, let me tell you something. Get the missus a subscription to EV Magazine. Sign up for it. Get on the distro list. And you'll be the new cool guy around your house. Because this is not something, you know, Clay, we've talked. Why can't we have a traditional Americana movie studio? Why can't we have a major publishing house that isn't run by total communists, or, you know, all these different questions that conservatives talked about for a long time? Magazines are among them. I would argue that the magazine space, Clay, is up there. You know what, Brittany, you can speak to this. Traditionally, would you say, is the magazine space as liberal as, say, Broadway, Madison Avenue advertising executives? I mean, it has been dominated by the left and by progressives.
20: Yeah, I would say publishing even more so than Hollywood, probably. It's definitely not like no one else has done it for a reason. But it's funny because a lot of women have shown other women at like Hearst and Condé Nast and been like, hey, why are we not doing a magazine like this? It's really good. So that's been really cool to see.
1: Brittany, I'm curious what your take would be on Sydney Sweeney. She certainly has leaned back into, I would say, the era that a lot of people grew up in, which is just a good looking woman who's very comfortable being good looking, whether it's with American Eagle, whether it's with her new lingerie line. She also is a registered Republican in Florida. She hasn't apologized for any of it. How do you think your audience responds to Sydney? What do you think of her? I'm sure she wouldn't probably be.

0: jeans for women trend, I would argue, is the ugliest aesthetically female fashion trend since probably the gaucho pants. I don't know if people remember that, but there was a period of the gaucho pants in the early 2000s. Can you save women from this? Because they, young women are, I'm telling you, every 20-year-old girl I see walking around, well, Miami, they're in bikinis, but if I see them in New York, they're wearing these jeans, they're going to hate these photos in 5 years.
1: Yeah, oh my gosh, I was a gaucho pant wearer, I'm so sorry, in the early 2000s. But
0: oh my gosh.
1: I'm a traitor. But no, I was wearing mom jeans actually the other day, and my husband's like, why are you wearing these? These are so ugly. And it is like the pants that you throw on when you don't want to be bothered by anybody because no one comes up to you. So obviously that's a sign that they're not that attractive at all. But I think when women embrace their femininity and wear dresses, people are a lot nicer too. And I just think it's much prettier.
2: So Brittany, Clay, we're going to continue this.
0: Go ahead.
2: You can hear the music. I'm going to try to do what I did last time and ask a super provocative question that makes everyone come to the YouTube page because they just must hear what the answer is. So for Brittany, how do you seduce a man without sex? That is one of the stories that Evie had. What would you say to the young single women out there that are trying to find Mr. Right? And as a secondary part of this question, AOC has frozen her eggs. You have a frozen egg story in Evie. What was your take on it? How do you think it impacts the culture? And what should the political ramifications be? All of those, I must say, are one hell of a tease, and you will get the answers in 6 seconds on our YouTube page for Clay and Buck.
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0: to this weekend's edition of Behind the Mitten. I'm Amy Sherman, your co-host, along with, there he is, my buddy John Gonzalez Gonzo. How you doing?
1: Hello, everybody. Why am I waving?
0: I don't know, because you're on the radio.
1: I'm waving on the radio to everyone right now.
0: Well, welcome, Gonzo. You've been having a good couple of summer weeks here at the end of the season, as it were. You've been doing a little bit of traveling, not just through Michigan, but around the country.
1: Yeah, it's been a fun summer. Just busy doing things and enjoying life and trying some new things. How about that?
0: Oh, I love it. Maybe later you can tell us some of the new things you've been trying. Okay, I like it. Well, I always love to hear about what some of our guests are doing during their summer sojourns. Because, you know, we have them on and we talk about maybe what's happening coming up in the future. But I always like to hear what maybe they've done already this summer. Because I know I have a summer bucket list and I kind of have a feeling that maybe our first two guests might have a little summer bucket list that they like to check off every year and see what they've accomplished throughout the summer. Do you think that these two would have that?
1: Well, before you ask those hard-hitting questions,
0: yeah,
1: we should tell everyone where we're at this very moment.
0: I'm getting there.
1: From this beautiful
0: right now, we are here at Crave Restaurant in downtown Gaylord. We are so happy to be back in one of our favorite towns here in Michigan. And Crave is a really cool pizza restaurant where you can come in and tell them what you like, and they'll make the pizzas right in front of you and pop them in their wood-burning oven, which I love wood-burning ovens. It's so fun. So good place to grab something to eat right off the highway. So if you're traveling up 75 or down 75, easy stop for lunch, and you don't have to go to a chain restaurant. Stop here in Gaylord. I love it. But as I was saying, our next two guests, I have a feeling they have summer bucket lists. They probably have fall bucket lists, winter bucket lists. They've got it all. But I love to hear what maybe they've accomplished this summer off of their bucket list. So I'd like to welcome back to the show once again our good friends from Gaylord, Paul Beachnow and Christy Walcott. Welcome back to Behind the Mitten.
2: Hey, thanks for having us.
0: Paul.
3: Yeah, it's great to have you guys here. Yeah. Great to have you guys here as always. And yeah, what a great little spot we are right downtown Gaylord. Crave's one of our favorite places, and Gaylord just looks absolutely beautiful all summer. They do an amazing job with the planter boxes and the hanging flowers and the trees, and hats off to our city. So we love our downtown.
0: And people may have heard this about Gaylord, but when you drive into town, you are the Alpine Village for a good reason, because your architecture reflects that. And so when you come in, it feels very, you know, like a little German mountain village with all those flowers erupting everywhere.
3: Yeah, it really does. And, you know, over the past 5 years, we've just seen such great growth in our restaurants and a lot of our retail shops. It's just a great place to spend an afternoon, stay for dinner, come on down for dinner. If you're out on the lake, if you're on the water, come on down. There's just a lot of great options.
1: Well, you have a great town because you can do so much, and you can also do not much at all, right? You can do a little bit of everything. You can go out and hike, be a couple minutes away from downtown, and then you can be out in nature, or you can be right here enjoying like hiking, right? It doesn't matter.
3: Yeah, and we're right off of the North Central Trail. We're right near Aspen Park. We're going to have one of our guests today, Kim Ulrey, talk about a really new project the city did over at Aspen Park. So just a lot of things that are really close and just a great place to stop off when you're done.
0: We talk about it a lot, whether you use Gaylord as a spot to jump off for other adventures around the northern region, or whether you come here directly to then spend all of your time right here in Gaylord. You can kind of do both when you're here, right, Christy?
2: We really are a hub. That's what I love so much about Gaylord. You're never very far from, you know, bigger city if you want to get there, or even a quieter natural area. So Gaylord definitely has the best of both worlds if you want to stay right here. But if you want to venture out a little bit and then come back, finish off your vacation here, it works that way too.
0: So as I was teasing earlier about what you guys maybe did this summer around Gaylord, and I know I have a bucket list for the summer. Christy, I know you definitely have a bucket list, and I suspect that Paul does too. But tell me, what are some of the cool things you've done this summer that other people could enjoy as well? I know you have a beautiful dog, Gypsy.
2: I do. So my summer bucket list, every item on my summer bucket list involves my dog. She is my world, you know, and she's a beautiful German Shepherd, and she is my adventure dog. That's what we call her. So she's been fishing, kayaking, paddleboarding, hiking like crazy, but I get her out to do all those things. But this year we're a little more focused. We actually started doing dog agility.
0: What?
2: Yeah. So So we've got, we're not just jumping over logs anymore. I mean, we're hardcore now. She's running up and down the dog walk and up and down the A-frame, and she can cross the teeter totter. She has no fear.
0: Wow. And where can you do, you can do that here in Gaylord? Is there a, where you get, do you have your own course that you have built?
2: So I found a place that offered lessons. I was really excited. She goes to doggy daycare at the Critter Sitter, and she had a 6-week class, and Gypsy just loves it. So I did end up buying a few pieces that I was able to find. I have a 4-piece agility set. So that's where we're at. And I'm going to add to it though this weekend. I'm going to add a bucket to it so she can run around a bucket. So I'm starting to improvise with, you know, little household items that I can just put in the agility course. So,
0: and challenge her.
2: Yes.
0: But
2: yes.
0: When Gypsy has, I mean, she has just hundreds of thousands of acres she can explore up here in the Gaylord region. So she needs to be on her game.
2: She does. She's got to be an agility dog. She has no idea where I'm going to take her next. So she's ready for it at all times.
1: I would just train her to take out the garbage.
3: Get a beer. Yeah, go grow the refrigerator, grab a beer. There's something important every dog should know. Like my dog, Mac, of course.
2: Mac is the beer fetching dog. Gypsy's the agility dog. I don't see Mac hopping over logs in the forest, though.
3: I don't trust him. I won't let him. I won't let him. I don't trust him. It'll never make it back to me. It's not going to happen.
0: See Mac maybe enjoying a pontoon ride around Chubb Lake.
3: Yeah, I think that's a little too active for him. He's got a spot in the yard. He likes to lay right there. Yeah, unless he wants a treat, then he's motivated. Yeah.
0: Then he's motivated. Mm-hmm. But I know that you, Paul, you love Chubb Lake as one of your favorites. You've taken us out on Chubb Lake.
3: Yeah.
0: Have you gotten to enjoy it this summer season?
3: Yeah, you know, for me, it's really been a close to home summer this weekend. You know, as all of your listeners know, you guys are real supportive. I had a fire. My house burned literally to the ground in 2023. So this summer was the year my driveway's done in my yard. So I've really spent a lot of time at home planting a lot of hostas and planting a lot of hydrangeas and just a lot of flowers and kind of bringing everything together outdoors, which I love doing. But on the side, I've been going out. I'm really blessed to have my brother has a cottage out in this beautiful little lake called Chubb Lake. It's absolutely my favorite lake. He always tells me, don't tell anybody about it. And so the minute I get on the radio, I tell everybody about it because it's got a great boat launch, a public boat launch. Half of the entire lake is completely undeveloped. And so we're out there riding around. He's just got this little pontoon boat that's seen better days, but it's fun. The engine works and we listen to rock music and have a few beverages. And there's virtually no motor traffic out there. So the other day, literally, this sounds like I'm making it up and I'm totally not. We're just sitting there and all of a sudden this massive eagle comes out of nowhere. The talons is kind of slowly coming down. The talons are coming out. It literally stops, grabs a fish, flies away, goes up into a tree. Like we're just looking at each other like, what just happened? Like, turn down the music for a minute. Like, well, what is going on here? It was so crazy, but it's just an amazing lake for kayaking, for stand up paddle boarding. There's a little connector between Chubb and Bridge Lake. There's a canal you can go through, and it's the watershed for the Osceola River. It's over on the southeast part of Otsego County. So just a great experience if you're looking for a little out of the way place. But don't tell my brother I told you to come there.
0: All right, everybody, keep that under your hat. Yeah. We're going to talk about a lot of things you can do in Gaylord at the end of summer and into the fall season coming up on the show. In fact, we're going to be talking about the Pigeon River Discovery Center, I believe. And yes. What else? We're also going to be talking about the elk herd, aren't we?
3: We are.
0: Love to talk about that and the new viewing platform, which is absolutely incredible. I think we'll probably mention some great places that you can explore downtown as well. If people want to get started planning their trip to the Gaylord region, Paul, we're going to get all the information.
3: Yeah, you can come to visit us at GaylordMichigan.net for trails and lodging and downtown. We're also going to mention one of our favorite outfitter shops, which is Jay Sporting Good. Mark Copeland's going to be with us. And he's going to bring some cool. So you always got to be geared up when you get outdoors. And Mark knows every part of the outdoors of this county. So he's always going to be fun, too.
0: He really is. I love having him on. All right. Well, we're going to have all this and more coming at you from Gaylord, Michigan, next on Behind the Mitten. Hey, it's Amy from Behind the Mitten. I'm here with my friend Mark Copeland from Jay's Sporting Goods in Clare and Gaylord, Michigan. And Mark, what do you guys have for us this season?
4: Oh, my gosh. We got everything cool. The fishing season's going on right now. So everything is in. Bird hunting's coming right around the corner, and everybody's getting their bows ready for whitetail.
0: Oh, I want to get out the crossbow. Can I come and try one of those out at Jay's Sporting
4: Goods? Absolutely. We got a range in there.
0: I know, and that's what's so cool. Anyone can come in and give it a shot.
4: Absolutely. I
0: call
4: expect
0: ahead,
4: you to
0: make
4: come.
0: A reservation.
4: For sure.
0: I like that. And you have some really cool products coming out for this season as well, including a new Bluetooth speaker I could get that's waterproof.
4: Yeah, the Turtle Box, man. You got to have one of those. They are super awesome. One's magnetic, so you can stick it to the fridge or the car bumper. Take it with you on the paddleboard.
0: I love that. Hey, if I want to come and visit you at Jay's Sporting Goods, either in Clare or in Gaylord, where do I go for all the information, Mark?
4: JaysSportingGoods.com is the website, or get off at the first exit 279 in Gaylord. No stoplight till you get to Jay's.
0: I'll see you there.
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0: And welcome back to this edition of Behind the Mitten. I'm Amy Sherman, your co-host, and I'm taking you on an adventure across the state. This time, I'm headed towards Grand Haven, Michigan, located on the shores of beautiful Lake Michigan. I'm driving from my home city of Grand Rapids, the metropolitan area there, across, going west on 96, and I just got off of 96 at the Spring Lake Grand Haven exit, and I'm cruising through Spring Lake, and I decided to turn on the recorder because I was a little horrified, thinking to myself, oh no, Sherms, what have you done? I did not think about running out to Grand Haven to take a quick dip in Lady Lake, Michigan, because it's only about 25 minutes away from Grand Rapids. So I thought, no problem. I'll just run out there. I'm gonna do a little thinking. I'm gonna reflect, and then I'm gonna jump in. It's gonna be great. Well, guys, I decided to do this at around noon on a Friday. Oopsie. Forgetting that, that's when everyone else in Grand Rapids is making the trek out to the lake shore, maybe to spend the whole weekend or maybe just the afternoon like me. But because it's so close by, so many of us from the Grand Rapids area use Grand Haven as a cottage almost to run out for the day and get a little bit of that beach lifestyle. So anyways, I'm driving through beautiful Spring Lake as I'm heading on my way to Grand Haven. And let's just say it's busy. We were backed up all the way. I shouldn't say backed up. It wasn't at a standstill, but it was slow goings all the way up by Two Tony's Italian restaurant. And it's just moving slow. The drawbridge is down, so things are moving, but it's just going a little bit slow. So going to make a stop actually here in Spring Lake. I love this town. Great, unique places to go, including the Village Baker. That's one stop I always make when I come in town. In fact, I will be stopping there in a few minutes to get some of Michigan's best soft pretzels. These things are incredible, you guys. I'm telling you what, I stop every time. They're huge. They're very squishy is how I would describe them. And one of the best things about it is that they understand the importance of dipping with a giant soft pretzel. And so they provide one of the greatest mustards of all time to have with these soft pretzels. Mrs. Dog's disappearing sweet hot mustard. If you have never had this stuff, holy cow, you're missing out. It's Michigan made. It is just delightful. It's so yummy, and it's perfect with those squishy soft pretzels from the Village Baker there in Spring Lake. You can hear me talking. I'm parking as I'm driving. Here we go. I'm parked. I'm going to run into this vintage shop that I keep driving by every time I come out here to Grand Haven. It's called Windermere House. And I'm looking for something kind of specific that I want to get vintage for a wedding gift. So I'm going to take a look at that. I'll make two other suggestions if you are coming out to Grand Haven and you're driving through Spring Lake. We always suggest a stop at Hamburger Mikey. Located, the original location is in Muskegon. Fantastic hamburger, some of Michigan's best French fries. They have another outpost located in Spring Lake, so super easy to get to. And you can stop there on your way to the beach and fuel up, or grab a bag of burgers on your way back from the beach and eat something delicious that's not a terrible fast food option. Hamburger Mikey's, lovely spot, both Muskegon and Spring Lake. And then the other one that both Gonzo and I just adore here in town is Stan's Bar. Yes, you heard it correctly. Stan's Bar. This is a classic dive bar with rolling floors covered in sketchy carpet, wackadoo tables all over the place, wood paneling, interesting characters, both behind the bar and in front of it, and crazy specials, including the mystery bag, where you don't know what you're going to get, what kind of beer you're going to get, and it's just a mystery, and it's a dollar. So much fun. We love them. And one of the great things to know, this is one of the things you'll learn on Behind the Mitten, these kind of in-the-know situations. And if you go to Stan's Bar in Spring Lake, you need to go in and ask for a dozen eggs, because the bar always has dozens of eggs behind the bar, so that if you have to tell your significant other, you know, I just got to run out to get some eggs, you can do that and honestly say that and still stop by the bar and have a beer with your friends at Stan's Bar, Spring Lake. All right, I'm going to run into this vintage store, Windermere House, and see what they have. And then we'll come back, we'll cross the bridge, and head into Grand Haven. Oh, major score, the Windermere House in Spring Lake. Okay, guys, I went in there looking for something specific, which you never really do when you're vintage shopping. You just got to go with an open heart, open mind, open eyes. But I really wanted to try to find a metal champagne bucket to give as a gift. Ding, ding, ding. Guess who got a metal champagne bucket at the Windermere House in Spring Lake? Woohoo! My work here is done. Onward to Grand Haven and a Pronto Pup. Thank you very much.
10: Man, you come up around over that bridge as you enter Grand Haven, over the drawbridge, and that sparkling blue water of the Grand River as it empties out into Lake Michigan. Ha! On a summer day in August. It's gorgeous, people. I'm telling you what, dotted with boats, people having a great time. This is why we live here. This is exactly why we live here, people. Amazing. I'm pulling into Grand Haven now, and as I enter town, I am reminded again what a lovely tourist destination this is. As you come into town, you'll see, especially on a Saturday afternoon, the farmers market will be bustling. I was here a couple weeks ago on a Saturday. Holy cow, it was packed with all sorts of vendors, and especially right now with great Michigan produce. You know how I feel about that. It's nestled right along the channel, and that's really the way to go here in Grand Haven is park your car and then just start walking. And if you just walk along the channel, one, you'll find all these great things, including the farmers market. You'll find the big old locomotive that's right here. You'll see all the boats and the fishing charters. Incredible to watch the boats come in the morning with their catch, and watch them clean it up and see how excited the fishermen are. Very cool. Fisherwomen too. Fisher people. There they are. You can keep going along the channel, and there's going to be ice cream stores. Of course, the famous Pronto Pup, which is very, very walkable along the channel there. And then there's a great boardwalk that will take you all the way out to the state park and continue on down the pier, if that's how far you want to go. I'm going to park downtown, I've decided, downtown Grand Haven, and leave my car there because I do want to do a little bit of shopping. Because, ladies, I won't lie, I'm in desperate need of clothes still. I still don't own any clothes. And it's end of the season sales around the state at a lot of places. Those seasonal sales, which I know a lot of us like to hit, especially in resort towns, they get some really great deals going that you don't want to miss. And so that is one of the reasons why I took the time to drive out to Grand Haven today, was to see if I could get any end of the season sales on maybe a new bikini and a new dress. So I'm going to check that out, and then I'm going to walk around a little bit, see what's happening at Oddsides, because I think they have absolutely delicious beers there, and it's centrally located. And then I heard there's a new pizza place that's selling pizza by the slice right downtown, so I'm going to do all that. Okay, I just got back from doing a little walking and a little shopping. I hit up this store called the Purple Rose Boutique. Vintage galore. And I went a little bit crazy and got a dress. It was awesome. And then I popped in the car, headed over to Fricano's Pizza, and I got one of their famous pies to take it home with me. And it was the end of a perfect day in Grand Haven. You still have time to enjoy all the things that they have over there on the west coast of Michigan if you head on over to Grand Haven. And we'll have more to come on Behind the Mitten.
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1: And welcome back to Behind the Mitten. John Gonzalez along with Amy Sherman. If you've been tuning into the show, you know we are in beautiful Gaylord, Michigan, having a great time, folks. If you are new to the show or a longtime listener, we want to say thank you very much. Don't forget, we now have a new Substack page, a newsletter. So if you want to sign up for that, just go to amyandgonzo.com. And you can always check out our Facebook page. Also, just search for Behind the Mitten with Amy Sherman and John Gonzalez. It'll keep you up to date on what's going on with us, where we're traveling to. And we'll post a couple of videos as well. You can find those yummy the yummy donuts.
0: Ooh, and the uglies? The uglies and the yummies?
1: Yes. I posted that too long ago. And I'll be posting a video from one of my favorite donut stops here in Gaylord.
0: Oh, really? All right. Well, that sounds like fun. Cool, Gonzo. Thank you.
1: You're welcome, Amy.
0: All right. Well, big thanks to our previous guests from the Pigeon River Discovery Center. Thanks to Rudy and Sandy for joining us and sharing all the amazing things that you can do in that incredible spot there in the Pigeon River Forest here in Gaylord. So go give them a visit. Worth it.
1: Sign up for that mushroom hunting class.
0: Yes, in September, I believe. I'm going to be signing up for that. Yeah, that sounds like a great time. Well, I am super excited to talk to our next guest because I know I have a lot of questions about this part of Gaylord, because every time we come into town, I like to stop and, like you, give him a wave, Gonzo. Yes. We're talking about the Elk Herd right here in Gaylord. And I think a lot of people know Gaylord for the Elk Herd. In fact, I ran into someone the other day who was from Gaylord and I said, oh, I'm going to be up there on Monday. First words out of his mouth, you got to go see the Elk Herd. And I'm like, no worries, I'm on it. And so Kim Ulrich, she's the Gaylord city manager. And one of the things that I find interesting about the Elk Herd is that the city manages the Elk Herd, which is kind of wild. I don't know of another town in Michigan that manages its own elk herd. So congratulations, Gaylord.
2: Thank you very much. Yeah, I think we're probably the only community that has an elk herd. And the history behind that is in the late 80s, one of our longest sitting city council people was Pat Mankowski. And he was very passionate about the city of Gaylord. So passionate, in fact, that he named a child Gaylord. What? So loved our community. Yes. So yeah.
3: He went to high school with him. Yeah, great guy.
2: Uh-huh, yeah. So he served on our city council for 44 years. So in the late 80s, he and a couple of businessmen got together, and there was I don't know what we call it, a safari type place that was north of Gaylord called Project Nature. Yeah. So they had lots of different animals up there. Well, then when that was closing down, they had an elk. They had a male elk. So the city of Gaylord took that male elk and they purchased 2 female elk. I'm not sure from where, but they got these 2 female elk. I don't know. They went to the elk store. They went to the elk store, got some female elk. So that is how our herd started, with 2 females and 1 male. That started in the late 1980s. Okay. So we've, up to 2026, we have about 50 elk that are now in the herd. We have also brought in fallow deer. So they, those, you'll see those two at our habitat.
0: Fallow deer. What does that mean?
2: They are white deer. They,
1: smaller.
2: Yeah. They're smaller than elk. I'm not sure where they originated.
0: They're like friendly with the elk is how I would describe them.
2: Yeah, they do. They live, cohesively together in the habitat, but yes, they are also in there.
1: They also went to the store to get those.
2: Yeah, they did. Yeah. I don't know. They got those from the fallow deer store. Yeah.
0: Yep. As one does.
2: Yeah, probably somewhere in the UP. I don't know. But yes, so that is how it started. And we have been maintaining the herd since the late 1980s.
0: And not just maintaining, but really showcasing. And some of the things you've done in recent years have brought the elk even closer to us to see them.
2: Yes, correct. So for many years, you would go to a dead end road, and that was where the elk herd was. It was a sloped hill that you had to walk down to get up to the fence to see the elk. There was really no place visible to see them other than in that area. So a few years ago, we went through the process of developing what we wanted to make a park and have a viewing platform there. Mm-hmm. And so we went through the process of developing, what we would like to see there. It's in a nice neighborhood area. So we wanted to include not just something for the viewing of the elk, but something to bring the community together as well. So we were able to develop a park that does include a viewing platform for the elk herd that is large enough to hold a classroom. So that was our thought behind it, is we want it to be an area that people will come to, classrooms come to, visitors come to. We want to make it big enough so that people can stand on it and see the elk. So it also has pathways that go back to our Aspen Park, which is a great facility here in Gaylord too, with paved pathways. And there's a nice restroom facility, a pavilion with a little picnic area, and a nice park there as well. So that was something that was opened last year.
3: Yes. Yeah.
0: Yeah. Yeah. I think it was last year, because we went out there, and it's lovely. I mean, not only does it provide a better views of the elk, but yes, that facility is so nice. Like, we could have a picnic there and just take a break. And I love that. It's literally minutes from the highway. Yes. So why you wouldn't have lunch there instead of, staying in your cars? It's perfect. It's just so easily accessible. And then depending on what's happening with the elk, they're either really up close, or sometimes they're across the way if they're eating or feeding. And the other great thing is that Gaylord Tourism has a cam, so you can even watch them online if you can't make it down to the park. Right, Polly?
3: You can, literally 24 hours. They'd be hard to see at night, but we did put up an elk viewing cam. If you go to our website, GaylordMichigan.net, in conjunction with the city and with the SU County Commission on Aging, we put up an elk viewing cam. And when we launched it, and even to this day, we're getting thousands and thousands of visitors per day. Sometimes people will just leave the elk cam on while they're doing their work and watch them. They're just a majestic animal. They're just absolutely beautiful. The number one wildlife viewing opportunity that people want to see in the state of Michigan is the elk herd. Mm. The DNR did a study on what types of animals would people like to see. And the story is so fascinating that elk are actually native to Michigan, and they went extinct in the late 1800s. They were reintroduced into the Pigeon River Country State Forest, which we've been talking about. And they manage that forest as an area for the elk herd. The natural herd is, they estimate 1,400 to maybe 1,800 animals. And you can go out there on a fall day and take a drive. It's beautiful. But if you really want to take your family and go see the elk and stay there, the elk viewing platform is amazing. Our city just did an amazing job, because if you're, it's universally accessible. There are no curbs. You don't have to go up a curb or over a ramp. It's literally seamless from the time you get out of your car to get onto the platform and to get yourself back. It's protected from the weather. It's very sturdy. A lot of people can be on it at the same time. And it's just been an amazing addition for Gaylord, and just another shining star for the city of Gaylord, who just, they take care of our city like it's their own house, the workers and the staff and Kim. It's just, our downtown is just so beautiful because of our city. I'm just, as you know, I'm just I'm going to brag them up as much as I can, because they do just an amazing job.
1: Kim, I'm curious real quick, how many people do you have assigned to manage the herd?
2: Our DPW staff is actually only 11 or 12 people, depending on the time of year. They do that with one of their jobs, with it. And they do it wholeheartedly too. They love to take care of the elk. They like to talk about the elk and, to show off what they've done. So yeah,
1: so it's in their job description.
2: It is. Yeah, it does. So
3: they also groom Aspen Park in the winter for cross country skiing. Now, you tell me a city, it's a beautiful area if you're a beginner or an intermediate. It's dual tracked and they leave a pathway for people that want to snowshoe. But they also groom for cross-country skiing in Aspen Park, which is they have the equipment and the expertise to do that.
2: Yep.
0: That's awesome.
2: Our new park has restrooms that are open year-round and it has a fire feature too. So it's nice to park in that area, do some cross-country skiing, come back there, have a little fire. It's just, yeah.
0: Oh, and it's all right here in town. That's the great thing. You can just pop on your skis and go do a loop, loop-de-loop, right? Oh, there it comes. All right. Okay. Well, Kim, if people want to come and see the elk herd in person, where do they go?
2: They go to 1179 Elkview Drive.
0: Easy enough. And I'm sure we can look it up online on your site. You guys have lots of blog posts about
3: it. We do. And if you want to find our elk viewing cam, if you're remote or you're listening downstate, go to GaylordMichigan.net. And we have a separate button that has you can punch in and you can pull up the elk cam right away. But if you're coming through Gaylord or coming by, make sure and go over in person. It's really cool to see people talking about that. This time of year is really special because they're bugling and it's the most eerie. I don't know why they call it a bugle, because it's the screechiest, scariest sound. Do not ask me to do it. One radio interview asked me to do it on the air and I will never do it again. But it's just a crazy screechy noise.
0: All right. If you want to see all the elk, you got to head to Gaylord's this fall season. All right. More coming up next on Behind the Mitten.

0: 2 Beyond the Mitten. John Gonzalez, along with Amy Sherman. Behind the Mitten is Michigan's premier travel radio show and podcast, on the air for 11 years, 765 episodes. And Amy, this is 766.
1: Is it really?
0: Yeah. And we are happy to be in one of our favorite places in Michigan.
1: We sure are. We are just so happy to be back in Gaylord, Michigan. We're getting to talk with all of our friends about the cool things that are happening here as they close out the summer season and get ready to welcome fall. We just got done talking about the elk herd. And I love that you can come and just pop off the highway and make a quick stop to visit them. They're always busy doing something. You never know. And that's one of the things. No matter your age, you can enjoy watching that elk herd. And if you can't catch them in person, you can watch them on the live cams there, which is always really fun. So you go to GaylordMichigan.net and you can see them there too.
0: So, Amy, I got off the expressway today. My first stop was where?
1: I'm going to guess Cops and Donuts for a donut.
0: That was stop number 3. Stop number 1 was at the elk herd.
1: Okay, yes. Well done.
0: Stop number 2.
1: I'm going to guess it was with our next guest, yes, at Jay's Sporting Goods. Oh,
0: that's right.
1: You went without me?
0: Yes.
1: I love Jay. I always stop at Jay's too. I just go in there and lose myself because just walk around and see all of the cool things. What did you look at?
0: Well, my son is going camping next week, and I was looking at all the cute clothes for little Zoe.
1: Oh, for the babies.
0: Yeah. Because I mean, you're going there to hunt fish, you know, get a reel, get a gun, whatever, you know.
1: All the things.
0: Clothing stuff.
1: Well, they do a really great job with all of that as well, don't you, Mark? I mean, you have clothing for the whole family.
2: We do an outstanding job with clothing. Everything I'm wearing came from my shop.
1: I can't imagine. No, of course it did.
2: Retro wear, Hawaiian shirts that actually have little firearms hidden in them if you look real close.
1: Oh my gosh, you are not lying. I'm seeing them now.
2: They are hot.
1: It's subtle, Mark. Very subtle.
2: Very subtle, and you wouldn't know unless I told you.
1: Now, Jay's is not subtle. People have, I'm sure if you've driven 75 coming through Gaylord, you have seen Jay's. I mean, you're right there. You're right off the highway. You are in a large store. You're one of the biggest in the north, aren't you, for sporting goods supplies?
2: We are the biggest box store up here, but let's back up.
1: Yes,
2: we started in a garage.
1: Thank
2: and we're
1: you.
2: A small family company.
1: There you go.
2: And the owner's granddaughter works in my office. So you could see the owner behind the counter one day and not even know it.
0: And you know what? I'm going to quiz our buddy Paul. Paul Beachoff from the Gaylord Tourism.
3: I like a quiz.
0: How many years has Jay's been open?
3: It's been over 50 years now. They celebrated their 50th anniversary.
1: 55.
3: Just 5 years ago. So they are the double nickel. I can't drive 55, but Jay's Sporting Goods can celebrate 55 years. They are an amazing part of our community, not only for their outstanding gear of hunting, fishing, outdoors. Mark's going to talk about some cool stuff, but they support everything we do at the Tourism Bureau. They support a lot of community organizations. When we host media guests that we need to get out hunting or fishing or those types of things, Mark has great connections there. So just a great community partner. Every community needs a store like Jay Sporting Goods.
2: Because we practice what we preach. Get outside and do what we do. And the people behind the counter selling this stuff, they do it.
1: That's one of the things that I really admired about Jay's, is that you encourage your employees to go out there and use this equipment and try it and test it so that they can talk about it. So that when we come in and say, hey, what do you think about the sleeping bag? They'd be like, oh, yeah, I took it on this trip last week and it was amazing and it was super warm. And like, it's real life experience that you're getting when you walk into Jay's.
3: Yeah. Don't go there on opening day of hunting season, though, because you will be sorely disappointed. Because as I recall, Mark, that is one of the days that Jay's is always closed, is opening day of firearms deer season. Am I correct?
2: You are correct. We're closed every major holiday, and November 15th in Michigan is a holiday.
1: It is a holiday.
2: Who would come to work that day?
1: Work day at a sporting goods spot. I can't imagine.
2: But you know, Amy, you're talking about borrowing the product and loaning out the product. I just checked out today the Turtle Box, which I'm taking home. We're doing some work in the backyard, and it's a Bluetooth compatible speaker. But the coolest thing about the Turtle Box, and we are one of the only dealers in Northern Michigan that has this, is it floats.
1: Oh,
2: you can put it underwater and pull it out. It still works.
1: Wild. That's amazing. If you're going to be canoeing, kayaking, if you live on a river or by the water, I mean, my sister does and she's very clumsy. So that would be a really nice thing for her.
2: Well, and last year they came out with a miniature model called the Ranger that sells for about $250 and it's got two heavy duty magnets in it. So if you want to stick it to the side of your car, your bumper, or maybe you want to stick it, take it with you.
1: How loud does it get?
2: They get pretty loud.
1: Crazy train level?
3: See, and I thought a turtle box was when you go out into the woods, into the lakes and rivers. It was just a little box that you could collect turtles. I had no idea that they made such a cool item. And where do you get the coolest items? Chase Sporting Goods.
2: You remember the ice storm a couple of years ago? The hottest seller we had was the Turtle Box. All the guys in the woods that were doing the tree trimming and the clearing, they bought Turtle Boxes.
1: Because they're waterproof. Yeah, that makes sense. Well, we were talking about something else that would have come in handy after the ice storm, and that's a generator.
2: Oh, wow.
1: This is something we've been talking about at our house. We don't have a generator, and I feel like I'm going to regret that. Probably soon when we lose power.
2: Yeah. You know, you don't think about something you need until you don't have it and then you don't have it. Desperate. Right. And I was fortunate enough years ago to buy a generator and they sold very well. We haven't had them in a long time, but just this week we brought back in Cummins generators and we've got three different styles right now that use, if you wanted to use just a gasoline, generator, that's fine. They're super quiet, retail for about $650. That'll run your fridge, your camper, your stereo, maybe if you want to. Maybe you want to step up to one of the bigger ones for about $2,500. You've got the option to do three different fuels.
1: Oh.
2: So propane, natural gas, and gasoline.
1: That's a nice option.
2: Yeah, it is. And again, it's one of those things that you don't think you need until you don't have it and you wish you had some power. The big one I picked up runs my whole house, my hot tub, my sauna, everything.
1: Your hot tub?
0: Everything.
2: I'm just saying, if you're going to be without and you have the opportunity to power it up, would you not power it all?
1: That is fantastic. Gonzo, you need a bigger generator.
0: I think so. Mark, you know, we love what you guys do there. I mentioned the reason I'm really appalled about how many years you've been open. I saw there's some big event coming up in September.
2: Yeah, we have our anniversary sale, and actually we're 56 this year, Paul.
0: 56?
2: Yeah, 27 years this summer in, or 26 years this summer in Gaylord. Wow. So it's pretty crazy.
1: Because your other store is located in Clare, for
2: Michigan.
1: People who might not know.
2: Yeah.
0: So what kind of sales are we talking about?
2: Basically, for us, it's just a celebration. It's not really a sale. There's going to be some hot items. The buyers will buy some cool stuff that we can discount and be excited. But the fact of the matter is, in today's world, a business that lasts over 50 years, that you still have the original family owners involved, that's a pretty powerful thing. Yes. And when my boss says, do what we do, not only does he say that, but to Paul's point is, this is the community that we chose to live in and raise our children and our families. So you got to give back and you got to be a part of it. You'd be foolish not to plug in.
0: That encompasses Gaylord, right, Paul?
3: Did 100%. And Jay's is really the poster child for that. They support so many great activities and opportunities for, you know, they launched a fishing club. They helped to launch a fishing club. So, you know, maybe for kids that don't play athletics or maybe aren't into debate, they just need to, you know, get out there. Their passion is being outdoors. They want to learn more. We have a

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1: Hi, I'm Neil deGrasse Tyson. You're a personal astrophysicist.
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12: Attorneys for Carmelo Anthony say they will appeal a Texas judge's decision not to grant the teen a new trial. Fox's Madeline Rivera reports.
13: The 19-year-old was convicted of murder in June in the fatal stabbing of student Austin Metcalf last year. But Anthony's defense team argued his constitutional rights were violated in his original trial. And at the center of their argument was a gentleman's agreement. Prosecutors and the defense had agreed to keep certain character evidence out of the proceeding. Anthony's attorneys, though, say there were concerns prosecutors would renege on that agreement if Anthony took the stand, so he ultimately chose not to testify. The presiding judge gave no reason for his decision, but prosecutors are declaring a victory.
12: A star from the Donna Reed Show dies. Shelley Fabres appeared in the show during its run in 1958 to 1965. The baby boomer icon had a number one hit also with this song.
14: Johnny Angel, how I love him.
12: Fabres also co-starred in three Elvis movies. She starred in the TV show Coach and was married to MASH actor Mike Farrell. Her family says she died yesterday surrounded by her loved ones. She was 82. A robot breaks a long-standing track and field record.
15: A humanoid robot breaking Usain Bolt's famous 100-meter world record. A China-based robot called Lightning Bolt running 100 meters in 9.39 seconds at a peak speed of about 14.5 meters per second, or about 32 miles an hour, at the World Humanoid Robot Games in Beijing on Saturday. Bolt's human record of 9.58 seconds was set back in 2009. Stopping, however, was a bit of a different robot problem. Lightning Bolt crashed into a wall and was later carried off on a stretcher. Paul Stevens, Fox News.
12: And tropical storm Moke is still aiming for Hawaii, about 300 miles away. I'm Carmen Roberts. This is Fox News.
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19: Broadcasting from iconic Studio A here on the grounds of Proven Winners Color Choice Shrubs, it's the Gardening Simplified Show with Stacy Hervella, me, Rick Veist, and our engineer and producer, Adriana Robinson. Well, today we're not talking about being well-grounded, even though that's important. No, today we're going to talk about being well rounded, and there's good reason to talk about that. People love orbs, globes, rounded shapes in the landscape, and why? Just the other night, I was sitting on my deck, and I was looking at one of my favorite plants, little lime punch hydrangea, but it was accented by hundreds of these beautiful little globes of Truffula pink gomphrena. And I sat there wondering, why in the world do I love that globe shape so much? What's the reasoning behind it? And can I say, I don't want to steal your thunder for the next segment, Stacy, but can I say Powerball hydrangea? I have fallen in love with this plant.
4: Yeah, that's a cool plant because unlike most panicle hydrangeas, the flower, the inflorescence is a big cone, big pointy cone, like an ice cream cone or a football. And then with Powerball, they're big round heads. So it's the perfect big leaf hydrangea, Mac, alternative for people in cold climates or who just don't want to grow Macs anymore. Right. Of course, the color won't change, you know, blue to pink. It'll be green and then pink. But it's a really different take on paniculatas.
19: Yeah. And well, and what I love about Little Lime Punch is that color change.
4: Yes, that is amazing. Definitely. And you know, speaking of Little Lime Punch, it also itself kind of grows as a tidy little mound ball.
19: Exactly.
4: It's got a really dense habit like that.
19: Well, so people really enjoy that look in a landscape. There's something soothing about it. I've been to two different greenhouses this week, walking through them. Each of them was chocked full of the tuffet mums. The little ball flowers.
4: Is that what inspired you to have the show, that we're coming into a mum ball time?
19: I guess so. And you know, if you want an alternative, by the way, to those mums, I want to suggest Rockin' Round Sedum. I think it's the perfect compliment, and I love the way it looks in the landscape. But I was doing some reading the other day. University of Minnesota Landscape Arboretum, they do nature-based therapeutics and stress recovery work. I'll read a quote to you from that that study. Round flowered structure evokes positive psychological responses like calm and grounding because the human brain processes symmetrical, curved, geometric shapes with minimal cognitive load. I guess they're trying to say there, I don't have to think much about it. It's just natural. This perceptual fluency reduces nervous system arousal. That whole paragraph was a mouthful, but you get the point.
4: I do. We can also say it very simply.
19: Yes, exactly.
4: People just like round things.
19: Exactly. And they do. I was online the other day, and I saw on some of these websites where you can buy globe artificial plants for your landscape. You can get, for example, an artificial ball, boxwood, topiary tree, a set of four, $157.99. Operators are standing by.
4: Well, you know, it makes perfect sense, really, that if someone was going to manufacture a plastic plant, that it would be sort of this archetypical globe and not something that's, you know, going all over the place. They're not giving you an artificial ornamental grass, Rick.
19: Right.
4: Only like an artificial boxwood.
19: Yeah.
4: Because that's what people want. They just want the thing that looks fake, so they get the fake thing that looks real.
19: Well, now I understand. Yeah, it's like, so in addition to the dark green color, low maintenance, and deer resistance, now I know why I sold so many of those globe-shaped boxwoods in the garden center. They cause a place where the eye can rest. It's almost like minimalism. And now I know why people are so attracted to it. It wasn't necessarily the low maintenance. It was the fact that the round shape soothes the brain. Spherical, love that word, flowers in particular, offer strong textural interest and tend to draw the eye to pause in a composition. To me, that makes a lot of sense.
4: Oh, definitely. Yeah. In the landscape as well as in art.
19: Exactly. And it's part of the reason why we like curved lines in a landscape also. If you have sharp, spiky forms in the landscape, you have the harsh architectural lines of a structure or a home. Now, all of a sudden, you get balance. You get a really relaxing cognitive view when there's some curve and rounding to the landscape. Boy, it makes a lot of sense to me. And my frame of reference is the garden center industry. In the 1980s, I remember the craze for pom-pom evergreens.
4: Yeah.
19: And by the way, if you want to get into an argument with somebody just for the fun of having a back and forth, so to speak. Let's argue about whether it's pom-pom with an M on the end or pom-pon. I see it both ways. Then I asked AI, and AI doesn't know either, Stacy. For all its intelligence, it debates with itself whether it's pom-pom or pom-pom.
4: It probably just hasn't been fed the right information yet. Maybe I would not suspect, and now I could be wrong, I'm just spitballing here, but I would suspect that it was originally pom-pon with the N. That was the French word. And then when it got into English, they just said pom-pom.
19: See, I learned that by looking it up. She pulled that right off the top of her head, and you are correct.
4: Well, that's just, it was just a, you know, educated guess.
19: So the frame of reference in the garden center industry, we sold tons of globe arborvitaes, globe yews or taxus. Pilea peperomoides, the Chinese money plant, they call it UFO or pancake plant.
4: Yeah.
19: Right around 2020, people going crazy over that plant. Eugenia, topiary, so poodles and palms, lots of them. And then, of course, the pom-pom junipers, pine, boxwood, and as I understand it, it all goes back to cloud pruning. It's a traditional Japanese art form that shapes trees and shrubs into organic billowing forms resembling floating clouds. So I thought that that was really neat, but we sold a lot of them.
4: Oh, gosh, yeah. And I remember when those were all the rage, and they haven't really gone out of style.
19: No, they haven't.
4: There's definitely a place for them and a clientele. But it's interesting you bring up the cloud pruning, because I'm not going to go off the rails here, as tempting as it is. But just briefly, I realized, you know, visiting Japan last time that, so Japan was a totally insulated country, right? They did not allow anybody to come and trade with them, so they weren't getting any plants. So for them to have a garden, all they had was their native plants.
19: Okay.
4: They had to prune to differentiate residential or commercial landscapes from the native landscape. Because otherwise, everything would have all blended together, because they were using the plants that they could get out of their own landscape. And that's, you can compare that with, you know, more contemporary, not contemporary, but, you know, European gardens, even American gardens, where we were just like, hey, bring me all that good stuff from overseas and I'll add it to my garden. So that is one of the reasons why pruning can make such a difference.
19: That is interesting. And boy, Stacy, we sold truckloads of them.
4: Oh, yeah.
19: And most of them were junipers, like mint julep or green junipers or whatever, that were pruned. And people had to learn to prune frequently, because it's not something you can walk away from and then come back a year later and do that pruning. You've got to maintain.
4: Yeah, and, you know, they're a huge investment. When you buy those kind of pre-pruned shrubs like that, they're not cheap.
19: Yeah,
4: exactly. You're definitely springing for a good specimen. And I think a lot of people are so attracted to them in the store that they don't think about, oh, wait, shoot, now I got to learn when and where and how to prune and maintain my pom-pom.
19: Exactly. Well, I'm going to roll out something new on today's show to end this segment. Usually I do a limerick, but I also do mimerics. They mimic somebody else's poem. And I've always had a neighbor that is meticulous about their landscape. They make sure the shrubs are, they have that tape measure out there to measure the distance, and they're perfectly rounded meatballs and tuna cans. So this is for them. I do it based on the poem, "'Twas the Night Before Christmas." The plants in the landscape were placed with care in hopes that perfection would soon be there. The shrubbery was nestled all snug in their beds while visions of rounded boxwoods danced in their heads. They sit in their lawn chairs to take a cat nap, each of their plants with a perfectly spaced gap. When out on the lawn there arose such a clatter, they sprang from their lawn chairs to see what was the matter. Away to the landscape they flew like a flash. Did I apply proper ratios of nitrogen, phosphorus, and potash? Scanning the vista, they think, uh-oh, what's going on with the plants I grow? When what to their wondering eyes should appear but a mole, a rabbit, and 8 hungry deer? They run to the garage, panicked and quick, to get some repellent and spray it on thick. More rapid than teens, they point and take aim. They whistle, they spray, and they call them by name. Now Dasher, now Dancer, now Prancer and Vixen, you too, Comet, Cupid, Donner, and Blitzen. Go over to my neighbor, jump over that wall. Now dash away, dash away, dash away all. There's a mimerick.
4: Impressive. I like it.
19: Thank you. Let's see how Stacy ties in this global conversation. 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
4: Greetings, gardening friends, and welcome back to the Gardening Simplified Show, where we are talking about, let's face it, meatballs. Hold the meat, not actual meatballs, but that's what we call them here at work. You know, when we're talking about plants that we might introduce or plants that are introduced, we're like, oh, it's a meatball. Yeah, right?
19: I love meatball subs and meatball shrubs. Yeah, I do.
4: Yes.
19: Sorry.
4: No, that's...
19: You just inspired me.
4: No, of course, they don't actually have meat in them. But, you know, people love them. And far be it from me to, go against what the good people at the Minnesota Landscape Arboretum have discovered. Yeah, and that's right. All true, that people love, you know, sort of just mentally respond to spherical and curved objects. But I think when it comes to meatball shrubs, it kind of goes one step further. I think people love them because they look maintained while being low maintenance. And there are a number of people out there, perhaps you're one of them, dear listener or watcher, who think that a landscape is not tended unless the shrubs are meatballed.
19: That is very true.
4: Adriana knows a couple herself.
19: I have numerous neighbors like
4: that. Yes. And so there is this belief out there, and that's totally fine. Like, if you like this, no shame whatsoever. This is a time-honored American tradition to have a meatball landscape. But, you know, so people have the sense that if a shrub is in the shape of a meatball, a nice little tidy round ball, then it's cared for, that the landscape is cared for, someone is giving it their attention. So when they see a meatball shrub in the garden center looking all cute in its little container and it's just a nice little round shrub, they're like, oh, wow, I'm going to get that look, and I'm not going to have to work very hard to do that.
19: Been there and seen that.
4: So yes. I think that that is really what this is about. But just if you don't have a meatballed landscape, that doesn't mean the meatballs can't play a part in your landscape, because they can be very useful. And if you have you heard about this trend of chaos gardening? Like, a lot of people are saying that it's chaos gardening. I am kind of a chaos gardener. So it's always good to have some structure in a chaos garden. You can get away with a lot more. So whether your landscape tends toward the completely all meatball sub or, you know, a mix of things, there's always a place for that structure.
19: But according to that study, so it reduces cognitive load. but it's similar to me. My desk, my work desk stuff is all over the place. And there's always someone in the office. I mean, everything is perfectly
4: placed. I am also like everything all over the desk, but I can find anything that you need in
19: exactly
4: those files.
19: Me too. Yeah.
4: Adriana's mostly on the same team as us. So in any case, between the irresistibleness in the container and the way that people believe they can get these plants and still continue that highly maintained look without the high maintenance, it makes them extremely popular. Now, I've been trying to think of an answer or reason explanation for this. I'm sure there is one. I don't know what it is. Okay. But for whatever reason, conifers and evergreens make the best meatballs.
19: Yes, I agree.
4: And that's natural meatballs. So there are a number of shrubs, flowering shrubs, like, you know, thinking like Dervilla, Weigela.
19: Privet,
4: that can easily be trimmed and trained into a meatball shape. But when it comes to plants that kind of naturally have the meatball shape, it tends to be conifers and evergreens.
19: Yeah. Yeah.
4: And I don't know if that's simply a function of the way that the foliage grows, or, you know, what it is. Of course, conifers do grow with a different habit than flowering shrubs do. But boxwood, you know, we've already talked a lot about boxwood, because you can't talk about meatballs without talking about boxwood. It's just a broadleaf evergreen.
19: Yep.
4: But anyway, so I'm going to tell you about some of our favorite meatballs in the Proven Winners Color Choice line, which, of course, means I absolutely positively have to start with the uber meatball of the entire line, and that is Tater Tot Arborvitae.
19: Yeah, it's at the top.
4: You guys both knew it was coming, right?
19: Yes.
4: So if you're not familiar with Tater Tot Arborvitae, it is one of our best sellers and has been for years. Interestingly enough, we actually originally called this plant Tiny Tot.
19: Oh, okay.
4: And could not get the registered trademark on Tiny Tot, so we changed it to Tater Tot. And I do believe that that change to Tater Tot is largely responsible for its popularity.
19: Sounds delicious.
4: People seem to love it. So it's it's got the shape that they love, the name that they love. So this naturally is going to grow as a 2 to 3 foot tall and about 3 to 4 feet wide, rounded shape. So not a perfect globe. It's going to be a little bit wider than it is tall. And it just does what it's supposed to do. And, you know, there's not much more you can say about it other than it does what it's supposed to do. It is very low maintenance. We have actually recently changed the heat tolerance on all of our arborvitae up to USDA Zone 9.
19: Oh, wow.
4: That was based on some feedback from our new plant development manager, Dr. Judson LeCompte, as well as plant partners, you know, throughout the South. So this Tater Tot arborvitae can be grown as a meatball anywhere from USDA Zone 3 all the way through USDA Zone 9.
19: Fantastic.
4: And that is covering like 90% of the U.S. and Canada.
19: Broad appeal.
4: Yes, broad appeal.
19: Mm-hmm.
4: And Tater Tot. Appeal, get it? Nice one. Okay.
19: I'm there with you, Stacey.
4: All right. Now, if you want something with a little bit of a twist, then for you, we have Anna's Magic Ball Arborvitae.
19: Oh, yeah.
4: Which is the same size and shape, but golden instead of green.
19: I love selling that in the garden center. It sells itself.
4: Yes. So do you think people liked Anna's better than Tater Tot?
19: No, I think it's for those people that want a little bit of color.
4: They
19: want to get away from the evergreen aspect.
4: Right. So if that is you, this also makes a great choice. Either of these plants would be perfect as, you know, kind of individual specimens at flanking your front door, as a low hedge, mixed into perennial gardens. They're good in containers, and they're just really versatile. Now, if you want something with still another twist, I'm going to throw you a curveball with Whip It Good Arborvitae.
19: Love that plant.
4: Isn't it so cool?
19: That plant, I call it Tina Turner plant. Looks just like Tina Turner. If the wind is blowing, looks like her hair on stage.
4: Yeah, like the 80s version when she did it real spiky.
19: Love it.
4: So this is like a well-known variety called Whipcord, but this is an improvement that isn't going to get those big holes. It naturally grows with this rounded kind of tuna can shape, but instead of that beautiful kind of fan or coral-like foliage that arborvitae typically have, it's got these long thread-like growths.
19: Fun.
4: And so that is still going to give you that overall structure structure that people love about Tater Tot, Nana's Magic Ball, but with a real unique twist to the foliage. It's also bigger, and that can be really useful if you have a larger landscape, because, you know, sometimes when you're dealing with these tiny meatballs like Tater Tot, you're going to need a lot of them for your project, yeah, depending exactly. on what you're doing. If they're only getting to be, you know, about 3 feet wide and tall. So Whip It Good gets much larger, so it can be a good, you know, shape holder.
19: You bet.
4: Now, of course, boxwood is also a great choice. Boxwood is not a conifer. It is a broadleaf evergreen, which means to say that it is a flowering shrub. Most people don't think of boxwoods as flowering shrub, but they do flower. Flowers are actually quite fragrant and very attractive to bees and other pollinators in early spring. But this is the other kind of ultimate meatball plant. And the ones that are in the Proven Winners line, we have five of them. All of ours just happen to grow with a natural meatball shape. Now, there's upright boxwood, cylindrical, columnar, pyramidal, so on and so forth. But all of ours are in firmly in the meatball range. And the thing about boxwood, the arborvitaes that I just told you about, you really do not need to prune them to maintain that round shape. Boxwood is going to need pruning. Now, not to necessarily maintain its shape. It will still grow loosely as a ball, even if you don't prune it. But the fast-growing varieties like Sprinter and New Gen Freedom, they absolutely require pruning at least twice a year. Their fast growth rate makes them, you know, grow so rapidly that they can flop. So if you really, like, a lot of people do like to trim. Like,
19: oh, yeah.
4: They want the meatball.
19: It's therapeutic.
4: Yeah. So if you are the kind of person who wants to be trimming your plants into a meatball, and I will be the first to admit there's something very satisfying about that.
19: It is.
4: You know, when you got, like, kind of an unruly shrub and you get out there, it's probably like what a hairstylist feels like when they finish a haircut.
19: Oh, yeah, that makes sense.
4: But, you know, for a plant. And you don't need a license. So these can naturally, you know, can be trained. And you want to clip them while they are young. And this is true of anything that you are trying to clip into a meatball. Start it young. It's going to be really difficult to take an established plant and try to turn it into a meatball. Because when you're dealing with shrubs, if you're cutting into thicker, woodier stems, that recovery is going to be slow. In some cases, it may not happen at all.
19: Exactly.
4: So if you are planning to meatball, you definitely are going to want to start doing your meatballing while the plant is young. And if you have a plant that you want to meatball, but it is really woody and thick, you might try a rejuvenation pruning on it if the plant is suitable for rejuvenation pruning. Kind of give it that fresh start. Get that soft growth growing, not the woody, stemmy growth. Get that soft new growth. And then you have another chance to meatball your shrub.
19: It's well said.
4: So,
19: I agree.
4: Anyway, it might be worth playing around with meatballing some plants in your yard, especially if it's a deciduous plant. You can give it a little trim, like a Durvilla or a Weigela, like I said. See what happens. See if you like it. And just like if you give yourself a bad haircut or you get a bad haircut, it will eventually grow out of it and you can start all over again. So
19: I always learn so much from you, Stacy. And in this segment, I'm hungry for a meatball. So. But secondly, I need a license to cut hair.
4: Yeah. Oh, yeah. Absolutely. You do.
19: Oh,
4: there's, yes, we have. I mean, I don't know if that's true in every state, but Michigan absolutely has a cosmetological board that you need a license to, which is good news for all of us because I don't think any of us want someone who just purports to be a hairstylist or barber working on our hair. Just saying, even though it'll grow back. And on that note, we're going to take a little break. We obviously need it. And when we come back, we'll be opening up the mailbag. So stay tuned.
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4: Greetings, gardening friends, and welcome back to the Gardening Simplified Show, where we are talking all about round things. Rick's name for the show is well-rounded. I've been saying meatballs. Apparently, Rick has the more sophisticated take on this episode. All right, what do we got in the mailbag?
19: Severin asks, please help me control the sawfly and their larva on my dinner plate hibiscus. Some years are worse than others with my hibiscus. However, I'm ready to just trash it completely. I can't keep up with the sawfly larva and the damage that they cause. I'm in Ohio Zone 6B, attaching current photos of this year's destruction. Boy, I'm interested in hearing what you have to say about this.
4: Right. So, our listeners know that we both love the perennial hibiscus. So Severin called them dinner plate hibiscus, but some people also call them perennial hibiscus or hardy hibiscus. And the sawfly is a fly that its larvae just love to feed on plants. And the thing about the sawfly larvae is they are essentially clear. So they very quickly turn the color of whatever they are consuming, making them very, very difficult to see.
19: Interesting.
4: And thereby difficult to control. Now, we are going to get to some useful advice for you, Severin, but I wanted to tell all of our listeners, make this announcement, because I found something really distressing when I was looking at the answer to this question. So perennial hibiscus, Hibiscus machudos, we've talked about it on the show. The taxonomists have gotten their hands on this genus, and they have renamed the genus for perennial hibiscus. Now, not all hibiscus. Perennial hibiscus specifically, the rose mallow, marshmallow, halberd swamp mallow. And the new name, are you all ready for this? I don't even know if I can pronounce this correctly because this is so wild.
19: If you can't, I certainly can't.
4: I mean, I feel like my brain is just starting to learn how to even deal with this word. It's not going to catch on. Just like, you know, they actually, they changed the scientific name of coleus to solenostomin many, many years ago. Nobody says solenostomin. No. I don't even think you see it on most plant tags, right?
19: Exactly.
4: I think there's going to be a similar future here for hibiscus, which has now been reclassified as Muenchusia. So just for our listeners, Muenchusia. So yes, two H's there in the center.
19: Mouse.
4: Muenchusia.
19: Wow.
4: So the species stay the same. So now it's Muenchusia machudos. but in any case,
19: bless you.
4: Yes, this is a new one on me. But I learned that just researching your question, Severin. So thanks for that. The sawfly still has the name mallow sawfly. So you're going to get the best information about this pest if you look for mallow sawfly. I don't think anyone has yet renamed that to Muenchusia sawfly. So I will say this, they are hard to control. Why? They have six generations a year, and that is a lot.
19: Yeah,
4: wow. You know, most other sawflies, like the rose sawfly, usually one, maybe two generations a year in warmer climates. So it's pretty easy to control a rose sawfly, as I often recommend to people. When you start seeing their damage in spring or, you know, late spring, just trim the rose plant. If it's a landscape rose, you can trim the whole thing back. It will come back and start flowering after they have moved on, and you won't have to worry about that damage. However, with six generations, it's impossible to time this thing. So like I said, they're hard to see. They're going to start on the underside of the leaves. So what you can do is if you see the larva or you see the damage, just cut off any of the worst affected leaves and you will be taking the larva right along with that. In theory, you should be able to scout for the eggs when they are laid. They're kind of a, from what I've read, a little cluster or sort of some indentations in the plant stem. So the thick stem part, not the stem that connects the leaf to the main part of the hibiscus. Mm-hmm. However, I could not find a single picture online to help you scout for these things, which is also very frustrating. So they are, I guess, in short, difficult to control. And that's not good news for you, Severin, and I'm very sorry about that. You can't use BT to control them because they're not caterpillars. And BT is a non-toxic way to control caterpillars, but it is ineffective on sawflies because these are actually kind of a fly larva. So if you do want to spray for them, you can do that. Spinosad is a less toxic pesticide that most sites that I was looking on online recommended for control. Mm-hmm. However, this is not one of those situations really where you can control the larva and not have it come back. You know, there's certain things that you can control and they won't keep coming back. You can kind of eradicate them, but these are tiny little flies that are clearly present in your area and they're just going to keep coming back.
19: Bummer.
4: So it is a bummer. It is really sad.
19: Wow.
4: So I would say, Severin, if you are at your wit's end and thinking about removing it, perhaps that is, it is time to do so. I really hate to say that to people, but, you know, if it's just going to keep being an issue and it's worsening and then all you're doing is feeding all of them anyway.
19: I'm depressed.
4: I'm sorry. I do hate to do that. But you know, sometimes the answer is just that we don't have great solutions. And sometimes it is a matter of saying, I love this plant, but it just makes more sense for me to take a few years off growing it and let things change, let kind of nature take its course and then come back.
19: Yeah.
4: So,
19: yeah, which makes sense.
4: Yeah.
19: And I always thought Muenchusia is something cows did out in the field.
4: Muenchusia. Muenchusia, because there's two H's, so it's Muenchusia. Anyway,
19: wow. Okay.
4: Yeah, wild, right?
19: Linda writes, a few days ago, I had my landscaper's plant two Muscogee crepe myrtles. Did I pronounce that right?
4: Yes.
19: Okay. And they're suffering big time. A lot of leaves are yellowing. There's an overall droop. My landscaper loves to use that landscape fabric. I know you guys hate it, in parentheses. They always cut it around it, but not enough. I have a huge crepe myrtle. It's a bush that I could easily turn into a tree in dry shade in my yard, not the best soil, and it's thriving. So I guess I felt confident in choosing this tree. Help, I feel like I have to move them. What do you think?
4: Right. So, you know, it's interesting that Linda kind of answered her own question right here in the question.
19: And I forgot. She says, thanks very much. I'll be looking forward to seeing you guys without headphones soon.
4: Amen to that.
19: There you go.
4: It's always difficult for people, I think, when they see a plant wilting and drooping, their immediate assumption is that it needs more water.
19: Right.
4: But a lot of plants, I would say most plants, respond to overwatering or poor drainage with wilting just the same as if it were not enough water. Now, I have seen enough plants that are suffering from overwatering or poor drainage that I can kind of tell the difference in between what those look like. But, you know, if you're not used to seeing dozens of these photos every week. Sure. It's not obvious. So Linda, yes, your plants are actually getting overwatered or have poor drainage or a combination of both. So the landscape fabric is almost certainly contributing. I would say I always recommend for a shrub at least 2 feet from the center of the plant that the landscape fabric should be cut away. With a tree, you may want to do more and maybe even go out to its eventual drip line so that when that water is dripping off of the plant, it's actually reaching the soil instead of the landscape fabric. Landscape fabric keeps the soil hotter. It prevents water from evaporating. It can lead to a buildup of carbon dioxide in the soil that's really actually has a toxic effect on the roots. So I would definitely recommend cutting that back. And I would also ask them, Linda, since they planted these for you, did they add anything to the hole when they planted them? Compost, topsoil, potting mix, who knows what? Mm-hmm. If that has been placed in the hole without being incorporated into your natural soil, that also really contributes to drainage. But I will tell you this, Linda, you did not plant these, your landscapers did. So I would definitely call them, let them know that there is a problem, and let them know that it's definitely not a lack of water. You can even take a little trowel or some barbecue skewers or something like that and poke around in the soil and see for yourself. And what you're going to see is that it's very wet. Maybe not in the first couple of inches of soil, but down where the roots are.
19: I just saw that same example in my neighbor's yard with a buddleia.
4: Oh, yeah.
19: And I did the same thing with him. Took a shovel, pulled it back, soaking wet underneath.
4: So. Yeah, so you might be surprised what you find. But for anybody who's also dealing with this and you're like, can it really be that it's too much water? Always dig first. You don't have to dig down deep. You don't have to get your shovel out and, you know, take out big clods full of soil. Just a little bit of digging around with, you know, a simple hand trowel or, like I said, even using like a skewer or bamboo stake to kind of dip around in the soil and see what's happening. Because, Linda, as you noticed, that crepe myrtle is going to do a lot better in drier conditions than in wetter ones. We're going to take a little break. When we come back, we'll be continuing our conversation on meatballs, a.k.a. well-rounded shrubs, so please stay tuned.
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1: 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The Pogues are back for one last treasure hunt, and this time they're saying goodbye for good. 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
2: Iceborne, Muramata, and Blade of the Ruined King also completed over onto Reckless. 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
13: What was once a niche hobby is now a cornerstone of modern entertainment. Eamon Dignam, Fox News.
8: President Trump is slamming Michigan's Democratic nominee for U.S. Senate. In a speech in Las Vegas Wednesday, Trump claimed Abdul El-Sayed hates Jewish people and hates Israel.
9: Abdul El-Sayed, lovely gentleman. He's a man of hate. And now he's going around saying, no, I love everybody. He doesn't love everybody.
8: He went on to predict that El-Sayed will lose the November election. The progressive Democrat defeated establishment-backed Congresswoman Haley Stevens in Tuesday's closely watched contest. In the midterms, El-Sayed will face Republican Mike Rogers, who has Trump's backing. Primary contests are being held in Tennessee on Thursday. The main event is the Republican primary for governor, where Senator Marsha Blackburn, Congressman John Rose, and State Representative Monty Fritz are running to replace term-limited Republican Governor Bill Lee. And Acting Attorney General Todd Blanche won't have Republican Senator Susan Collins' vote when his nomination heads to the Senate floor. She says she reviewed his qualifications and concluded his actions have further eroded the Justice Department's independence. That's politics. I'm Mark Mayfield.
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19: Welcome back to the Gardening Simplified Show. If you're looking for poodles and pom-poms in your landscape, I would say it's easier to maintain a topiary that you bought versus trying to start it from scratch. And one that's really great to practice on is rosemary. Mm-hmm. The problem with rosemary here in the north is unless you have a greenhouse, it's not going to do real well indoors, at least for the long term. But rosemary, lemon cypress, we always did those around Christmas time, clay pots. Yeah, those are a lot of fun.
4: And, if you want to shape your own topiary, the answer, much like I was describing when I was talking about pruning, keeping your meatballs trimmed into meatballs, the answer is to start with a smaller plant. Don't go and get, a 5-foot tall thingy and then start trying to prune that.
19: I'm thinking about doing it.
4: Okay.
19: And I'm afraid to say this to you, Stacey, but I'm thinking about doing it to a dwarf Alberta spruce.
4: Oh, well, we're no great loss there. So what shape are you going to go for? A spiral?
19: No, I'm going to go for those pom-poms.
4: Oh, okay. So wait, you have one right now?
19: Yes.
4: And is it a big single stem kind of?
19: I watched a YouTube video. It's just a typical pyramidal dwarf Alberta spruce, and I'm going to give it a shot. And I figure, if it doesn't work, well, then it doesn't work.
4: Well, then you get it. Then it's an opportunity to get something
19: else. To plant something
4: else. Because otherwise, exactly. What good is a boring old dwarf Alberta spruce doing?
19: Exactly.
4: Well, I think if you're going to do this, Adriana needs to come and make a video of it.
19: Oh, yeah.
4: I think a lot of people would be interested in seeing you, the sculptor, remove the rock and leave only the David remaining.
19: Boy, is that scary.
4: Sorry, I didn't mean to intimidate you.
19: No, it's fine.
4: This is an interesting process.
19: It's my fault.
4: And who knows what you're
19: going
4: to find in there?
19: That's true.
4: They're so dense, you're going to find old bird nests. And
19: I'm going to find old Christmas lights in
4: maybe another, universe. Who knows?
19: Well, anyhow, along that line, I always, when I was into poodles and pom-poms, I would visit Oregon, and there was a wholesale nursery there that I loved going to because they viewed it as living art. Mm. I thought that was a great way of putting
4: it. It is kind of.
19: Yeah. So when it comes to that globe shape, I love globe amaranth. I was in a cut flower garden just yesterday, and wow, does that make an impact. Of course, alliums, a lot of people like cactus, the globe-shaped cactus, a ball cactus. Those are lots of fun. Dahlias, that round pom-pom shape, those are beautiful. Of course, we talked about boxwood, arborvitae, mums, succulents. Some succulents give you that global type shape. And Stacy, I think even Wajila, some wajilla, obviously not spilled wine and that type of thing, but a My Monet or a Midnight Sun from a distance can almost get that global feeling.
4: Right, and because those are quite dwarf, dwarf varieties.
19: Right.
4: So they're not really like totally rounded, but they have that compact kind of tuffet vibe going.
19: Yeah, exactly. Globe thistle out in the landscape.
4: Oh, love those.
19: Yeah, globe thistle. And you see the American goldfinches right now, mm-hmm. and they're busy. And if I recall correctly, their nesting time is in fall or September.
4: Yeah, later in the season because they want the thistle down to line their nests.
19: Yeah, so that's another great example of a globe plant. Stacey, I wanted to ask you about gem box and strong box because I saw those in the garden center and people were picking them up. And again, that shape, they kind of gravitated to them.
4: Yeah, and you know, I think so. We kind of position these in a couple of different ways. Number one is as a boxwood alternative, and a lot of people are like, "Why would you want to plant something else when you can just plant boxwood?" Well, if you are joining us from the east side of our lovely state, you know that boxwood is rapidly becoming not an option for you anymore because of the box tree moth, and there's lots of other areas where other boxwood diseases and pests are threatening your ability to grow boxwood. So these are both inkberry hollies, which is a North American native species, and they're very similar to boxwood in their overall look and function in the landscape. Unfortunately, they are not as shade tolerant as boxwood, and they are not as deer resistant as boxwood. But if you have the right conditions to grow them, they make an absolutely perfect alternative. And just like boxwood, they can be trimmed and shaped however you want. So gem box is going to be really that kind of classic globe, quite round and dense. Whereas strong box is a little bit more kind of squat and flat, and we say that's more suited to tuna cans.
19: Okay.
4: So meatballs and tuna cans. Now, if you've probably be able to conjure up some picture of a landscape you've seen, the meatballs are the round ones, the tuna cans are the kind of round like flattened ones, mm-hmm. like a tuna can.
19: Yeah, exactly. And so what I saw happen was our garden center was in a community where post World War II, a lot of people were buying taxes, yews. Everybody was buying them for their landscape. And there were not the plants available on the market that we have today.
4: No.
19: And so pretty much everybody would just copycat each other, and then they would take taxes, and I'm sure you saw this where you grew up also, and create those meatballs and tuna cans out of them, because arguably this is one of the best plants to do that with. And if you want to have success with global shape in your landscape, dense foliage or dense needles, I don't know if I'm phrasing this right, but that's, like juniper, are probably going to work best. Mm-hmm. The yews, when we were in the trial garden, I was really interested in the Stonehenge Dark Druid yew.
4: Yeah.
19: Would that be a good candidate for me to prune into a meatball?
4: It would be. So it is, so much like boxwood, taxus is available in all sorts of shapes and sizes. So you can get, really pyramidal ones. Again, you can get columnar ones. And you can get some smaller, rounder ones. So Stonehenge Dark Druid is one of those small round types. So really, even though you will want to trim this to maintain a really dense ball shape, most of that work is kind of naturally done for you just in the way the plant wants to grow.
19: Okay.
4: So it's a good start for you to put your finishing touch on. And there are other yews out there that are like this, but Stonehenge Dark Druid is, easy to find and a really, really good, useful shape. Now, if you are joining us from a hot climate and you're like, I can't grow yew, I can't grow taxus, well, don't worry, you're not missing out on much anyway, but you can grow cephalotaxus. I mean, taxus is fine, right? But I think for us, it's just so ubiquitous. You're just like, it's like,
19: death
4: like,
19: and taxes.
4: Yeah, it's just kind of, boring. But, of course, in the South, you can grow cephalotaxus, which is closely related, but I like it much better because it has much bolder needles, really big, broad needles,
19: sure.
4: And bigger fruits, which are interesting on the female varieties. But it's the same kind of thing with cephalotaxus. You can find that wide range of shapes and sizes. So no matter what climate you're in, if you are looking for something for shade that you can make into a nice meatball, taxus and the closely related cephalotaxus is definitely worth considering.
19: Oh, fantastic. Now, before we run, I got to ask you another question, Stacey, because I need to know. And that is, again, going back to my frame of reference, 1980s, all those juniper, pine, boxwood, pom-poms that we were selling, it was the craze, especially in that decade. They're still around, but it was really the craze. One of the pom-pom or global shapes that we sold was a lilac on a standard.
4: Oh, yeah.
19: And in many cases, it was Miss Kim.
4: Oh, yes. That was
19: But the thing gets out of hand in a week or two. In other words, you got to be out there with the pruning shears all the time. Do you remember those Miss Kim on a standard lollipops in the
4: I sure
19: state?
4: Do, yeah.
19: Yeah.
4: And, you know, they do our lilacs on a standard as well. They're a little bit easier to maintain. So then you've got, you know, that nice long stem and then your meatballs up at the top. But you have to be careful about when you prune those because at some point you need to stop. Otherwise, you'll be cutting off the flower buds for next year.
19: Exactly. So don't see a lot of them around.
4: No, not as many. So. I think maybe the panicle hydrangea standards have supplanted them in the marketplace because those are very popular.
19: I always loved the shapes at Epcot in Florida. Nice. I had a chance to go behind the scenes to see how they do it. And yeah, in that case, they're not really pruning plants. They have a wire mesh, mm-hmm. chicken wire type frame, and they're stuffing moss in there and do it just beautifully, but
4: I think Edward Scissorhands, the movie, kind of gave people some unreasonable expectations about how topiary